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2: 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Checking traffic slowing southbound 101 through Shell Beach. Also, Highway 227 south of San Luis Obispo as you take the back roads. It's Kurt Olson. Weather-wise, looking good outside. Sunny highs, the mid to upper 80s for the inland valleys earlier today. Starting to cool down a bit. And along the coast, 70s, 80s at the beaches, 60s, 70s. That's news, traffic, and weather together. 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

0: All right. In about an hour, we're going to rebroadcast our conversation with Susanna Brown, candidate for state assembly. We had Shannon Kessler last week. I swear we're going to get to this Michael Aaron Woody interview. We'll try it again tomorrow at 6 o'clock, and hopefully this time it will work. All we ask is that you take the time to vote. All right. Here's something different. We're going to spend the next hour with a young woman, Cal Poly student. Her first name is Ashley. We're just going to leave it at a first name basis. Strikes me as being pretty sharp. She reached out to me because even though she is enjoying her Cal Poly experience, she has some concerns about the new ethnic studies requirement. I remind you that this is a statewide requirement that went into effect recently, requiring that ethnic studies be taught at the university level. Why am I talking when I have Ashley waiting patiently? Here's Ashley. Ashley, how are you?
1: I'm doing pretty good. How are you?
0: I'm all right. So you were raised here, and why'd you want to go to Cal Poly?
1: Because I love the education. I have seen so many people come out of Cal Poly bragging about Cal Poly and how they wish they had more time there.
0: Yeah.
1: And I didn't know what I wanted to do, but I knew Cal Poly was my dream school. And as soon as I got in, I knew I was going there.
0: What's your major?
1: Ag business.
0: All right. So why is an ag business person taking ethnic studies?
1: Ethnic studies is a requirement for every major. And I have to take two different ethnic studies courses, one a specific course and one a general course. And so I tried to choose the courses I thought would be most interesting to me.
0: What'd you take?
1: I've taken a class on the race history and politics of the U.S., and that was my first class.
0: Was that a good class?
1: I think I learned a lot from the class. Mm-hmm. It was very diverse. I do think there could have been a lot of improvements, and I think there's a lot that I took away from the class as well.
0: All right, and then you're currently in a class?
1: Yes, I'm currently in a class right now.
0: What's the class you're in right now?
1: I am in a class about Native Americans, and it's a class that is supposed to teach students about the current struggles and the current accomplishments and everything else that Native Americans are pushing for and doing. Right now in California.
0: But I'm hearing a but.
1: But there, I feel like instead of just teaching about Native Americans and what they've done and are trying to accomplish, we're kind of the first thing we got was we're not going to do history of Native Americans. That's a completely different course. We're not doing that. And I feel like that's a lot of what we're doing now. Instead of just learning about how they want their culture out there and how to kind of respect their culture in a way, we've gotten a lot of how they've been demonized, how they're tortured, how they're abused, and that it's a very negative versus I think a lot of positive that could come from

0: own, and how are they what are they currently doing in society to keep their own traditions, culture, language, all that type of stuff alive.
1: We'll leave the professor by name out of this, but do you think your professor had a personal agenda in the way the course has been designed?
0: I think less so than my previous course, but yes, a little bit. I think the professor's trying to push this ideology, an ideology about how the Native Americans are still completely abused and all that type of stuff. Instead of just trying to teach to get the students interested, it's more like teach the students how poor and how negative it is for the Native Americans. And I think if we learn more, I watched a movie in the course, and it was about the food about Native Americans and how this one gentleman created a restaurant because he wanted to show his community and outside communities about his food and how he makes preps, the differences. And
1: you're okay with that?
0: And I really liked that movie because it was not a negative of how they've been abused, how they've been mistreated, how everything's been stolen from them, all that type of stuff. It was, yes, this has happened, but I want to bring people together. And through this restaurant, I'm turning this old gas station that was middle of nowhere. No one was doing anything with it. It was just for painting and people graffiti on all that type of stuff. And he turned it into a restaurant where it brought different Native American communities together because all the communities around him donated something, either a recipe or donating food, vegetables, something like that from their own history that they've kept alive and donated to the restaurant. And it's connecting now outside people who may not have ever tried Native American cuisine and different foods. And he's not trying to bring down people. He's trying to connect people and have people grow together to learn about Native history. And
1: but the other stuff is true. They were massacred and mistreated. Should that not be included somehow? I mean, I don't know the syllabus. I don't know the teacher. I'm only going what you're saying. But sounds to me like, Ashley, a little bit of both. A little bit about the way they were treated, but now look at the positive stuff.
0: I think we get a lot of just rabbit hole of how they're treated, how they've been mistreated, all that type of stuff. Instead of trying, yes, I do think we need to learn that. We need to know that from our history because that's really important. That's part of what shaped America.
1: Right.
0: But at the same time, we also should be growing on that and going, well, here's how they've kind of dusted off their clothes and went, okay, this is what I'm going to grow from it. And a lot of the time I feel like, and what I've heard a lot is we don't get that of how they've grown and how they've changed and are trying to keep going and keep fighting. But instead, it's just continuous of how they're mistreated and that type of stuff.
1: What do your other students say? Because you strike me as somebody who's not afraid to share her opinion.
0: Most other students who talk in the class have learned because they've taken previous ethnic studies or attempted to kind of just keep your mouth shut unless you're answering the question exactly how the professor wants, and have learned to, or been, I don't feel comfortable enough to try to bring up another subject. Yeah. I know in my previous class, last year, several students did try to ask questions, did try to bring up other points of view saying, what if not everything is exactly aligned? What if there's difference? And the professor said, no, you're wrong. This is how it is everywhere in the world. And then asked a completely slightly related, but a completely different question instead. And didn't actually go, okay, why do you think that? Or didn't like ask questions, just completely shut it down and moved on. And then anytime another student tried to ask a similar question that wasn't on the same agenda, they were shut down. And so all the students in the class, most of the students in the classroom who had questions, who were just curious, trying to figure out if there could be other points of view, other knowledge besides just what was being taught, and they're just shut down. And
1: are your ethnic studies classes taught differently than your other classes? I don't know what you, in ag business, you have an opportunity to express yourself.
0: I think in most ag business, in my ag business courses, separate from ethnic studies, in ag business, the professor wants your opinion. whether right or wrong, the professor wants your opinion, because then the professor is asking you to talk about it and

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1: 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Checking traffic slowing southbound 101 through the Shell Beach area. Also south of San Luis Obispo on Highway 227. And weather-wise, sunny until it goes down. Highs in the 70s, 80s inland valleys, 60s, 70s coastal valleys and beaches right now. Lows overnight, upper 40s to mid 50s tomorrow. Sunny and warm, could reach the low 90s tomorrow for the inland valleys. And this look at news, traffic, and weather brought to you by Dr. Carrie Ramirez for General Implant and Cosmetic Dentistry. 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I'm Kurt Olson. 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

0: All right, Kurt, thank you. So we have Ashley with us, ag business major at Cal Poly. Under the new law, she's taken a couple ethnic studies classes at Cal Poly. She's disappointed in the way the classes have been approached. She claims that the focus is too much on the way these different groups, whether it's the Chinese or Native Americans or African Americans or slaves, have been mistreated, and we need to take a different perspective. Now, I've got a text here on the Frederick Law text line as we come back to you, Ashley. I teach at Cal Poly. All professors have office hours that students can attend in person. We never have the time at the beginning or end of class to field long questions. An email is a good way to have a dialogue. I'm not aware of any lecture-based class that are set up for debates, questions yet, but not a challenge of curriculum.
1: I have not gone to the professor's office hours because I haven't actually, like, I don't feel like I need to. The content and the coursework, I'm not trying to complain about the content, the coursework. I feel like there's a lot of content, a lot of information we are learning, and it's not too heavy or anything like that. I want there to be a conversation with the students, And it's kind of through the professor. The professor kind of is the one who's directing it slash making sure it doesn't go too bad or anything like that. And that's what I'm hoping for in the course. So the professor has all this knowledge about the content. I want the professor to kind of maybe lead it in a way, but the ability for students to ask questions, and the professor goes, okay, does anyone else have a different opinion or agree with this opinion or whatever, and kind of open it up.
0: Is it your belief that these professors are trying to control the conversation?
1: I feel like...
0: with an agenda?
1: They are. I don't know if they're purposely trying to, but they have a certain amount of information they have to get out, and it's a quarter system, so you have X amount of time, and you kind of have to race through a lot of information to get it to your students. With ethnic studies, it's a lot more wide of a variety you can pick from, and you can teach your students. And there's not a lot of coursework that we have to do. There's a lot of readings and stuff. But I think if we were to maybe add different assignments, something like that, to that makes the students think, and then we can bring that more into the conversation.
0: Do they still require critical thinking?
1: That's what they're trying to do, is they're trying to require critical thinking. And a lot of my classes, especially in ag business, it is critical thinking. You think for yourself, because otherwise you're kind of left behind, because that's what the teacher needs from you, is to be able to think on your feet to continue with your education.
0: All right. If you want in on the conversation, join us, please. 805-543-8830 or 800-549-5832. As Ashley at Cal

0: college student expresses her concern about how these ethnic studies classes are being taught at Cal Poly. So I'll make you the professor. What assignments would you like to see? How could a class be improved to give you more of the experience that you're hoping for?
1: I would, personally, one of the courses I took when I was younger is a class, and we would have every once in a while, it would be a class where we'd take 20 minutes of the class, whatever amount of time, and we would pit ourselves on different sides. We didn't get to choose our sides. The professor said, one, two, three, whatever, and you had to be on that side, and you had to defend whatever your opinion was, whatever the opinion was on that side. And so it doesn't matter whether you agreed with or completely disagreed with the side, whether you wanted real diamonds or whether you wanted lab-grown diamonds, you were on a side and you had to defend the side. And I think if I were a professor, I would have my students do a little bit of research and try to not pit the students against each other, but have the students on different sides and bring up different points of view, because then you're making the students do research and information and try to figure out and build a more in-depth, more spiderweb type of knowledge.
0: We have Alan on KVEC. Hey, Alan.
2: Hey, Dave. Hey, Ashley.
0: Hey.
2: So, first question, did the professor bring in any Native Americans to give their point of view?
1: No, the professor has not been able to. The professor did contact different communities, but no one has volunteered, at least in this quarter. Other quarters, which I would have really appreciated being able to be there to hear from them and like get to know the different Native around the area, the professor has tried to reach out, and people basically went, we are way too busy doing all the other stuff we have to do. We can't bring anyone in. But the professor has brought in people previously and tries to every quarter.
2: Well, that's good. I still don't like hearing that a professor is not willing to listen. You don't have to spend a whole discussion, but you can still promote the idea of here's where you can get more information. And, you know, a professor may be an expert, but that doesn't mean they're right on everything, and they need to be able to listen.
0: Alan, what about the teaching of ethnic studies? How should it be done, in your opinion?
2: Well, there's two parts, because then I don't know what they have in terms of Poly now with classes focusing on history. So a course could cover some history, but it should talk about current relationships and just literally cultural things in terms of beliefs and foods and all that, so that you understand. You want to understand the culture, you need to get that information.
1: I completely agree. I want to understand and know the cultures better, know the peoples better as separate entities compared to history, what they mm-hmm. currently are, who they want to be, who they choose to be, what they fight for.
0: So you want a sociology class.
1: Maybe.
0: That's basically sociology.
2: Yeah, and hopefully that's being covered there. I don't know. I mean, when you look at the news, there are disagreements now. If you have time for an example.
0: Yeah.
2: When the Washington Redskins were going to change their name, there were some groups that protested, but there were other Native American groups that said, no big deal, which says that not everybody has the same opinion.
1: Yes, and not everyone has the same opinion. Not everyone takes everything the same exact way. We're not just copy and pasted. We're not that commercial from the 1980s of the professor, all the kids have little helmets on, the professor's throwing textbooks in a machine, just forcing the knowledge into the kids' heads. We're supposed to get the knowledge from the book and apply it and make it applicable to life or to the papers or whatever else.
0: Yeah. Anything else, Alan?
2: Well, that's it. There are individuals, they have different opinions, and if we do it only one way, that's stereotyping, that all Native Americans are ABC, whatever it happens to be.
0: I'm glad you called, Alan. Thank you. 805-543-8830, 800-549-5832. Frederick Law, text line question. I think this is legitimate. A listener wants to know whether or not you have any friends who are people of color.
1: I have several friends who are people of color. I myself kind of hang out with the quote-unquote outside group, the weird group, whatever you want to say. I have a friend whose family, she was born here in San Francisco, but she goes back to India every year, every holiday, everything. She has family in India, she has a house, the whole nine yards is India. It's her parents, her and her brother are here. And I have other friends who are from all across the world, all different nationalities, different races, however you want to say it. and they all have different experiences compared

0: to me. I have a friend who was born in Colombia. Completely different culture, completely different environment she grew up in, everything. And so I'm not just trying to say I'm right. But I've learned, I've listened to them. I listened to my friends and about what they have gone through and everything. And so I am trying to bring a lot of perspective.
1: Do you think there's enough diversity at Cal Poly, Ashley?
0: I think the diversity is growing. I don't think there's a lot, like a great, great deal of diversity. I think there's two main diversities right now, and it's Asian American as a whole and Caucasian at Cal Poly. I think there's a lot of those two at Cal Poly. For a lot of them, like a lot of students are going in for STEM programs at Cal Poly versus other programs like athletics or want something else from their education. A lot of kids go to Cal Poly for STEM and are there to learn, not to play a sport. They're there to learn and grow and get an education.
1: All right, short break. We'll come back for a final segment with Ashley. I'm Dave Congleton. We're live, we're local, we're hometown.
2: Play ball.
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0: All right, we're in our final segment with Ashley, our Cal Poly student, frustrated with the way ethnic studies is being taught at Cal Poly. Here's Bob on KVEC. Hey, Bob.
1: Hey, Asian Americans are no longer considered a minority due to their success. In fact, a lot of other minorities are very annoyed at the fact that they're 40% of the undergraduate population at UC Berkeley. These are kids from, many of their parents don't speak any English and work in restaurants, but they study hard and they get into schools like UC Berkeley and Cal Poly.
0: That's right.
1: And of course, there is a long tradition of discrimination against Asian Americans, but in the

0: in the kind of the minority activist communities, they've lost their minority status.
1: Any reaction to that, Ashley?
2: I know. For me personally, I love Bangkok Poly because of how smart and diverse everyone is, and I completely agree. When you walk at Cal Poly, a lot, when you first walk, ag is mostly white, Caucasian, or Hispanic, but mostly Caucasian. And as you go through and ag turns into engineering, it's Caucasian mixed with a lot, if not more, of the Asian American culture and different peoples and different areas and everything. And I think they've fought tooth and nail to get to where they are, to try to be successful. And I completely, like, hands down respect them, because I personally don't have that drive, and I am so glad that they do and that they're there at Cal Poly, because they have different opinions and different views, and they're so intelligent, and they think there might be a box of, oh, here's all the ideas, and they can think outside the box and bring stuff into the box that expands the box.
1: Hmm. Bob, what else do you want to say?
0: I would just like to focus on individuality. They did a survey where most Native Americans did not want the Washington Redskins renamed. We don't name football teams after peoples that we are disparaging. You know, the Boston Celtics with the drunken, pugilistic Irishman, or the Minnesota Vikings with the Viking warrior, you know, bringing back the, you know, the images of Viking raids 1,000 years ago. They're not considered denigrations. And then you have the Florida Seminoles, the Utah Utes, and no one has a problem with that. You don't name sports teams after people that you disparage.
1: Interesting take. Bob, thanks for checking in. 805-543-8830, 800-549-5832. If you want in on this conversation with Ashley, you better say something nice about Cal Poly. I mean, you're glad you went there. You got to be smart. It wasn't easy to get in.
2: I know I've did a lot of opportunities in my high school years, and I'm very thankful for my high school for pushing me and making me strive to get into Cal Poly and everything. And I'm thankful I'm there, because I have learned a lot. I'm in ag business, so that is a perfect combination, or maybe not perfect, but it's a really, really good combination of agriculture and business squished together, and trying to bring different ideas of business and how to run a business, and how to do farm labor, and how to connect people and everything. And that's, I love my major. I would not change my major for the world.
1: But don't you have to have appreciation of some of the people and where they've come from and what their stories are?
2: I like to go to different groups, different projects per se, and I talk to different people. I will sit and talk to a classmate or whatever, and just the diversity of Cal Poly. I have classmates from all the way up north in Merced, and I have classmates and friends from down south in LA. A lot of people are from down south in LA come up to Cal Poly, so that's a different community and different opinions. But there's also a lot and a great deal of people who are from other states who come in, and I get to learn about all of them.
1: All right, we got Jay in Atascadero. Hey, Jay.
3: Hi, Dave. Thanks for taking my call today. Just curious. Yes, I appreciate your caller. I joined kind of late, so I missed the better part of the conversation. But I work at Cal Poly for the past 18 years, and I've seen diversity increase, and it's wonderful. I think we, as a whole, university, state, federal, or otherwise, we need to take a step back from focusing on race. And what I see at Cal Poly, yes, it's diversifying, but it shouldn't be based on colleges, for example, engineering or architecture or whatever. They need to focus on grades and achievement, and race should be a non-factor. And I think we can all agree on that, can we not?
2: I completely agree. One of

0: things when I was applying for Cal Poly is they ask you, what race are you? It's like one of the first questions you start applying. And I got really frustrated about that. I don't feel like that should be included. My name, what I do, what my accomplishments, what I'm trying to do, what I've taken, that type of stuff. I think that should be included in and what I'm trying to strive for. So like an essay saying who I am and trying to represent myself. I don't think race should be included in. And at Cal Poly, I know they do segregate a lot of the races out in the different buildings. And I don't think that's right. I think you should just, okay, you're number 1453 and you're 84. Doesn't matter who you are as people, like for dorms and stuff like that, you're in a dorm together. And you guys get to learn to commingle and to grow together as people. And it doesn't, regardless of anything else, you're just two names that were drawn.
1: What else, Jay?
2: I agree with you wholeheartedly. And I think we should, not focus on that aspect. And we can embrace each other's cultures while embracing academia at the same time. So, yes, just focus on merit and let that ring true, and we will have a stronger cohort each year, and we will have a stronger population overall if we embrace that mindset. Thank you, Dave.
1: All right, Jay, good to hear from you. Thanks for the call. Anybody else? 805-543-8830 on the Frederick Law text line. Asian Americans are not a marginalized class. They did not experience the destruction of their culture and efforts to destroy their tradition and language. There are 30 indigenous students at Cal Poly. Of the 22,000 students, the experience of Native Americans is a much different story.
0: I can understand that. I can see how very few students are of Native American heritage, and the whole U.S. is just broken up into different tribes and everything. So everywhere is and what I've been taught is someone owes their thank you to someone else because we stole the land, and the natives were heavily ostracized, horribly tormented, that type of stuff. Not that type of stuff, but just they went through a lot. But I also think the Asian Americans have gone through a lot too, and we've done a lot to try to repair what we've done, to try to help the Native Americans because we feel bad, and we're, as a society, the United States is so scorned against. How could you do that to the Native Americans? And everyone outside and inside treats people in the U.S. like we're still abusing them today. We are still making them walk the trail of tears and everything else. And it's a very negative thing. Instead of going, that's in your history. I'm sorry, that's in your history. What can you do? What did you learn from it and grow from it?
1: But you know the saying, if you don't know your history, you're bound to repeat it.
0: Very true, and we need to know our history, but that shouldn't be the main focus.
1: But you know
0: it.
1: You know the Trail of Tears. I was impressed by that.
0: Mm-hmm. Yeah, I know what happened on the Trail of Tears. We learned about that in middle school, and I know a lot of the U.S. history. I'm not a U.S. buff whatsoever. I don't know. I'm not a history buff whatsoever. But I know what we've done and how we've hurt people. But we can't just constantly say I'm sorry and keep giving. We eventually have to move on. There's almost no other country, no other area, Spain, Britain, that type of stuff. They don't pay constant reparations for what they've done in the past. They went, we shouldn't have done that. We've learned from our mistakes. We shouldn't have done that. And they're not constantly paying back. You were abused? Okay, we'll just keep paying you. Instead of going, okay, Here's what we owe you, basically. We're sorry. We shouldn't have done that. We've reflected. We're going to change and
1: ready,
0: move on.
1: You ready for the big question?
0: Go ahead.
1: What do you think about the switch to semesters?
0: I don't like it because I like the ability to learn, have so many more classes.
1: How's that going down?
0: I don't know yet.
1: Well, I mean, the other students with you?
0: I think a lot of students are scared, but a lot of students have also been on semesters before, so it's nothing. It was a big change for them to go from semester to quarter, and so I think a lot of like transfer students had a difficult time semester to quarter because you get so much more information in such a small period of time. But I think we'll also be able to be more in depth as students because we'll have more time in classes and courses

0: and get to learn and have more chances in the classes.
1: Are you graded in this ethnic studies class, or is it pass-fail?
0: It's great.
1: All right. So we're going to hope that your professor doesn't listen to AM radio.
0: Maybe they do, maybe they don't. Who knows?
1: What do you want people, what's the takeaway from all this? I appreciate you coming in. But what do you want people to think about, Ashley? Because we don't have students who listen to the show, mm-hmm. but we have parents. Mm-hmm. And we have Cal Poly alumni. What do you want them to think about in terms of what you shared with us today?
0: Not everything is one way. There's a lot of perspectives. And if you can't have a conversation about a subject, you need to kind of reflect on yourself in a way. Because whatever reason you can't have a conversation on a subject, what is wrong? What's going on with the conversation with yourself that you don't like? And that's frustrating you that you can't have the conversation. And I want people to be able to actually converse about this, not just shut it down and stop. Because if a conversation can happen, then growth can happen and learning can happen.
1: And remind me, what do you want to do once you get all these degrees? What's your career path?
0: I either want to start my own business in catering, or I want to be a part of the Ag Farm Credit System and do appraisals.
1: Or but you definitely don't want to be a professor.
0: It might be interesting in very long future, but as of right now, that's not for me. I'm not a good teacher.
1: All right, Ashley. Good job. I appreciate
0: you so
1: coming
0: much.
1: In. Off we go. We've got news and traffic and weather. We're going to spend the 6 o'clock hour sharing our conversation with Susanna Brown. She is a candidate for state assembly. So 3 candidates in the June 2nd primary. Stick around. This is Hometown Radio.

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1: Boca Raton, Florida, Father Burt Gore was charged $75 by a Lyft driver who said his teenage daughter's damaged his car on a drive from the beach. Gore noticed photos that appeared to show food and spilled drinks in the car had Google's Gemini logo showing they were made with artificial intelligence.
2: You're not paying attention to this and, you know, you're getting charged $75. I mean, you know, it can really add up. So you really got to pay attention.
1: Gore says Lyft apologized and has blocked the driver. Authorities in San Diego looking for a motive in yesterday's shooting at an Islamic center. Two teenage gunmen are believed to have killed three people and then died from self-inflicted gunshot wounds. ABC's Alex Stone has more.
3: We have learned from sources that they were recording and live streaming this event as well. Law enforcement is reviewing very graphic video that was posted to a Gore website that showed this unfolding live and the end of it happening live as well, where they took their own lives. And so that is a part of this investigation. But it appears that they planned this. They had a lot of hate, and they arrived here at the center yesterday, and they carried this out.
1: A National Transportation Safety Board hearing into the deadly crash of a UPS cargo jet in Louisville revealed cracks in the plane's engine mount and found similar flaws were found in other planes, most of which went unreported to the FAA. Dave Packer, ABC News.
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10: KBEC 920 News, time is 6:06. Traffic running pretty smoothly at the moment. Be patient out there if it does slow down. Weather-wise, sunny until it goes down. Highs mostly in the 60s and 70s, maybe low 80s for a couple of inland valley spots right now. Lows overnight, upper 40s to mid 50s tomorrow, reaching the low 90s inland valleys and the 70s and low 80s for the coastal valleys and beaches. That's news, traffic, and weather together. I'm Kurt Olson. 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
11: I'm sorry, what? What was that?
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11: There we go, sorry. We're about to hear from Susanna Brown, but, you know, she's running for office. You better hope that Lindsey Horne doesn't run for office. Because if she does run, you know she's going to win in a landslide. You know, Lindsay, she's my real estate buddy. I talk about her every day with Chrissy's International Real Estate, number one agent on the Central Coast by any standard. I've worked with Lindsay now for just about 5 years. I've sent friends her way. They all come back and say the same thing. Holy cow. She's smart, dependable, honest, thorough, gets the job done, gets you the best deal possible. So come on, say it with me. Thinking of selling your house, you're looking to buy a house. This is the agent for you. Her name is Lindsey Horne. You find her online at lindseyhornegroup.com, or you can grab the phone. You can call her direct, 805-441-7744. And yes, of course, please tell her that Dave says hi. After that, go ahead, start packing. You'll be moving fast. License number is 01868098.

0: So here's the deal. There are three candidates for state assembly. There is an incumbent, and she has two challengers. And there will be a primary on June 2nd. The top two will advance, regardless of how many votes anyone gets. There is also going to be a general election in November. So let's, we've met Susanna Brown before, but she's back in her official capacity as a candidate for state assembly. Susanna, nice to see you.
1: Nice to see you, too.
0: Thanks for coming in.
1: Thank you for having me.
0: And your shirt matches your headphones.
1: It does. And
0: perfect. Perfect. So much to cover. Let's start by just having you remind people who you are.
1: Hi, everyone. I'm Susanna Brown, and I am the only assembly candidate born and raised in Slo County on the Central Coast. And I am a data scientist, a small business owner, a public school mom, wife of a Navy veteran, and running for Assembly District 30.
0: What's your website, please?
1: Brownfor30.com.
0: So I'm confused. You're a registered Democrat.
1: I am.
0: And you're a member in good standing. I mean, you're a Democrat. You're not leaving the party.
1: No.
0: But the incumbent is also a Democrat.
1: Yes.
0: So why is a Democrat challenging a Democrat, and what should we read into that?
1: Yeah, I think that there's a time in our community for change. And right now, a lot of people are getting mailers, and so you can easily see what her current position is versus my position as people are getting my mailers, too. It's really about her position is values-based and mine is action-based. I think we need results that actually happen in our communities, not just standing up for values.
0: It's your time, but we should remind folks we're talking about Dawn Addis.
1: Oh, yes.
0: Mm-hmm. Who is the incumbent. At what point did you decide to challenge her?
1: Yeah, it was mid-December of 2025, so very late in the game. This is not something that I have aspired to do my whole life or I'm doing for some special reason. I just finally, as a voter and as a parent and as a community person, past chair of the Chambers of Commerce in South County, a huge advocate, and I work in housing. I have seen all of these things happening in our communities that aren't being legislated on, and I finally felt like there was not someone that I could vote for.
0: Was there anything in particular that triggered it, Susanna?
1: Yes, and the last straw for me actually was a 7-hour school board meeting at Slo Coastal, and seeing all of those parents and teachers and community activists show up and spend an entire evening there pouring their hearts out, and then seeing the school board members say, our hands are tied, we want to help fund the schools, but we don't have legislation to do so. And that's when I said, I am tired of this, I am angry about this, and we cannot let this happen anymore.
0: Well, before we get any further, we just had the conversation with Paul Clark from the Farm Bureau, and I said, what do you want me to ask the next guest coming in, since you want to go to Sacramento? And basically he said, we're overregulated in ag. Yeah. And I think people would say we're overregulated, period. So I think it's fair, Susanna, just starting on the general level, what's the role of state government? And is it are you comfortable with the level of regulation coming out of Sacramento right now?
1: I think that there's a lot of special interests that have taken over for many years, and it has caused a lot of red tape that has slowed a lot of progress down with a lot of great ideas. And specifically with ag, since we were just, you had the guest right before here, I think that there's a way that we can make faster permits for water storage and recharge projects and expand on recycled water to have access for agriculture. And right now, we don't have a legislator that understands those urgent needs. Like, this is not something 10, 15 years from now we can solve. We need to have legislation now. And I think that adding more legislation isn't just adding more bulk, but it's also removing a lot of the headache and complicated verbiage that is going on our small businesses, our small agriculture farms, our communities, that is, you often have to pay a consultant to figure out and have to go to court and file these things. We've got to make it simpler for our businesses and our economies to thrive and also be responsible stewards in our communities.
0: Well, now you sound like a Republican.
1: Well, I'm just someone for the community. I think that that's where I'm at. I'm just someone for the community. I have a lot of support on both sides, which I've been really grateful to hear.
0: Well, it's because, again, it's your time, but like Michael Aaron Woody's coming on Wednesday. He's in a similar cut. He's really basically an independent. He's a little bit of this and he's a little bit of that. And my point being, I'm seeing a new crop of candidates come along that aren't necessarily hard left, hard right, hardcore Democrat, hardcore Republican. They're more in the middle.
1: Yeah, and I think that's actually a fair representation of the Central Coast. And for a long time, we've had the extreme balance of left,

0: and right in our area. And I think that's not what the general community has been saying for a long time. And having more of a central view where we can actually work across party lines and get legislation passed that our communities deserve is what is most important. And it's not the party title that is most important.
1: What's your priority? Say you're elected, you go to Sacramento. You're going to be part of the party that's in the majority.
0: Yeah.
1: What's your priority?
0: Well, I have four priorities, okay. And the first one is housing that gets built for all phases of life, which will improve affordability for everyone, stable and reliable water and energy, and then we have stable school funding. Got that? And then,
1: I'm writing it down.
0: I know, I was watching you.
1: She's waiting for me. I was waiting to make sure.
0: Yeah.
1: I appreciate that.
0: And then overall affordability for our economy.
1: What does that mean?
0: Affordability, just so that everyday people don't have to leave their communities. And so if we cut a lot of the legislation red tape that makes it slower and have more backlogs in any type of industry, it's going to make it more reasonable for our locals to stay, live, and work here on our Central Coast communities.
1: All right. I mean, this all sounds good, but give me an example of something you would propose that would give me any one of these four things.
0: Oh, yeah. Well, housing is my baby. I'm so involved in the housing world with all the legislation that's not being passed here and all the frustrations with that. I think the biggest thing we can do for housing is to streamline a lot of the CEQA permitting and processes that are in place right now to make housing get built faster without giving up the environmental reviews at all. I think environmental reviews are important, but we also have a lot of infill projects and a lot of things are just sitting in entitlement without getting built. And we are also then having all these costs for the developers holding this land without it being developed, and they have interest, and then they have to go and get investors. And the people who are making the money are the investors, not the people who are the developers, and definitely not the people who are going to end up buying or renting in these houses. So that would be the first most important thing, is the affordability of housing. We've got to streamline those approval processes.
1: Well, and you mentioned what triggered you was the school board. So what would you do for school funding?
0: Yeah, absolutely.
1: How do you guarantee that?
0: Yeah, so there's many layers to that, but the most important thing is for not just SLO itself, which that's a whole separate topic because they're a basic aid district, but the Central Coast as a whole would be switching or advocating to switch from a daily per student attendance pay method to a rolling enrollment pay for the school district, because students fluctuate throughout the community throughout the year. And as that fluctuation happens, our school districts are left often without the funding that they need to have the same size classrooms and the same resources and support throughout the whole year. And from year to year, it can change so dramatically as well.
1: How about the funding for private schools and charter schools and church schools?
0: I think people should have the right to choose where their children get education, and that it is a right that parents choose that, and to prioritize legislation that gives people that right is very important.
1: On the Frederick Law text line, your guest is singing our song. Today's local government, state government do not want anything changed. They're all making too much money the way things are. I wish you were low. You agree with the premise? Local government, they don't want to change anything. They're making too much money.
0: Maybe. I don't know, because I don't know a lot of people in government, which I think is my blessing. I've not been poisoned by so many people up in Sacramento.
1: Well, then the obvious question that begs is, how do you know you can do anything if you don't know the system?
0: I know the system. I've gone up to Sacramento, and I've advocated hard for a lot of things. I've gone up there with our school district leadership and advocated for TK funding for our school. I've gone up on housing things, but I've not been bought, if that makes sense, by a lot of those special interest groups that do a lot of that lobbying. And not to say they're all wrong. I think there are important causes that do happen up in Sacramento that we do need to have information on, but I am not someone that is bought and paid for, and I am definitely not someone that is ever going to give up the Central Coast focus, since I literally am born and raised here. This is the home I will always be from and will be living, and my children will be growing up here.
1: But have you been able to campaign? Because this district goes all the way up to what, to Monterey? Is that how far north it goes?
0: It goes all the way up to the city of Santa Cruz on the coastline. So.
1: And so in your travels, have you found we have similar challenges, or is the district different?
0: Yeah, there's actually a lot of similarity in this new district that's been redistricted since 2020. And I do kind of like that they've grouped together these common areas. Because of that, they're all coastal communities. So we do have a little bit of the agricultural complex city.

0: as well, but we also have the tourism aspect and the coastline and the coastal commission and the importance of our natural environment. And we have similar problems with housing, water, energy, and schools. And so as I've been going around the community, talking to all of these people in the North and in the South District, it's surprising how similar the same problems and topics are.
1: All right. We are in conversation with Susanna Brown, candidate for State Assembly. Her website is
0: brownfor30.com.
1: Off we go. We'll take a short break. We'll come back. Keep the conversation going. Your phone call still to come. Right here on AM 920 FM 96.5 News Talk, KVEC.
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1: We're in conversation with Susanna Brown. She is running for State Assembly. There is a primary on June 2nd. It's very important. Three candidates. Two of them will advance. Susanna would like to be one of them. Your website is?
0: brownfor30.com.
1: Who's endorsing you?
0: Yeah, we have SLO County Supervisor Dawn Ortiz Legg, the infamous Dawn Ortiz Legg. She's wonderful. I have the endorsement from IBEW Local 1245. And I also have California Cities for Local Control, as well as a bunch of wonderful business owners. And
1: well, let me just stop you. Supervisor Dawn Ortiz Legg is endorsing you against Dawn Addis.
0: Yes.
1: What the hell's going on?
0: I think she's very pragmatic, and she's seen my work across the community for years, and she is a real person of our community and not aligned necessarily with just party politics. And she also is someone that works across party lines to make sure our community gets the results that they need.
1: I mean, you understand my surprise. I'm not reflecting on you.
0: Yeah.
1: It's just, no reflection on you whatsoever. My surprise that a sitting county supervisor is endorsing you against the incumbent. That, it's like, wow.
0: Yeah.
1: Wow. What's the problem with the incumbent?
0: I think that
1: she's a nice lady, but
0: she's not present and she's not focused on the results that we need in our community. I mean, that's the very simplest thing. She's values-based, and that's great for a lot of people, but we need more than that. We need someone that understands the data and what's happening in our communities, our economy.
1: What do you mean when you say she's not present?

0: people have never met her. She's very Sacramento-based, and she's not in and out of our communities like myself. Like, I am in a lot of the chamber meetings. I'm in our community forums. I go to public hearings. And even our legislators that are not in our district, you can look at their websites and see that they are doing the same thing. But our legislator is not doing those things. She is not a part of our community in the same ways that a lot of people expect our assembly person to be.
1: So you're trying to send her a message.
0: I hope so, because it is important. I think it is important that people know who their assembly person is. As I've been traveling around, I even met with some people on city council up in Monterey County, and I asked them, do you know who the incumbent is? They didn't remember her name. And that struck me as something that I want to make sure, in a measure of success once I am in the assembly, is in 2 years, I want everyone to remember that I was there and I was present, and they know who I am.
1: All right. So let's talk about energy. Seems to be an important issue on all across the board in these races. I want to acknowledge your husband works for Diablo Canyon.
0: Yes, he does.
1: Does that influence your, must influence your position on Diablo Canyon being extended? You've got a personal stake in it.
0: Yes and no. It's not like he's an executive, which I think would be, I mean, I'd have a much larger campaign budget if we could afford it. Yeah. He's an operator out there, so he's wonderful. He does a great job for the Diablo Canyon power plant. But at the same time, I've been heavily focused on our energy since I was a child growing up in this community. And in fact, I think that's probably why I married him. Was one of our first dates, we were talking about energy, and I was so excited to hear that he worked out there. And I said, please just tell me everything about the plant. Like, how does it work? How do you feel working out there? And he just thought I was nuts. And we really don't talk about it at home.
1: He had you at the word nuclear.
0: Yeah. Yeah, and as a data scientist, I'm such a nerd. I want to know.
1: Well, I appreciate the relationship, but I want to hear why it's important to keep nuclear power going.
0: Yeah, well, it's really important for our economy, that's one thing, but also for our entire state's reliability on energy. It's not going away. This is not something that we're going to need less of in the future. In fact, we need a lot more. And we have an amazing plant that's built right here in our backyard that a lot of people have for so long thought we could write off and we don't need, and it's not going to be safe and all of these things. And that's what they've been pushing back on, but they're wrong. And there's a lot of science and studies that have been proven, not just by PG&E, not just here in California or in the United States, but across the world, how safe and this energy production is efficient. And we're also preserving a large amount of the coastline, the ecosystems with this plant. But the energy itself is also just so optimal for what our needs are going to be for the future that we really need to be investing in increasing our nuclear supply as well.
1: Big debate, as you know, off the coast with wind power in Morro Bay and Monterey.
0: Yeah.
1: What position have you taken on that?
0: Well, I personally am someone who believes the community should have an active voice in this, and the community that is surrounding that area absolutely does not want it. And that is, as our legislature person that they would elect, I would make sure that I would support their position. But as a person who's not in the legislature yet, I also don't agree that it should be out there. It's not proven science. It's not based in fact that this could even happen the way that they're saying. And this may cause more costs to the ratepayers and is not going to be as environmentally friendly as plants we already have in operation right now.
1: The incumbent is championing it.
0: Yes. That's a huge difference between the two of us. It's also really bad for our fisheries, our fishermen, the whale migrations. Like, there is a lot of things that is not just the energy production side that's questionable, but there are things, in fact, right now that we can easily see that this is not a great idea in such a sensitive ecological area.
1: Someone running in one of the supervisor races, his argument apparently is, well, the people are against it, so it doesn't matter how I feel. Is that a legitimate position for a candidate to take?
0: I think that you should be true to who you are, but also you are elected by those people, and that is the voice you should be representing. So if I had a change of heart, not that I do, I would also make sure that I'm transparent and why my change of heart, maybe there's new data that comes out that the public doesn't know about. I would make sure that that transparency is always forefront, and again, that the community is always listened to.
1: What about battery storage, Susanna? Because we've got the plant that kind of came out of nowhere in Napomo, and there was plans for one in Morro Bay.
0: Yeah.
1: And obviously Moss Landing.
0: Yeah. I think that it's very unfortunate what happened in Moss Landing. That plant should never have been approved in the way that it was with

0: without the safety regulations so that we didn't have something happen like that that did. And I've grown up here and I've seen how safe, for example, Diablo is in their safety trainings. We get calendars in the mail when we know they're going to be doing safety things in our communities. They have so much community outreach, and you don't see that as much with battery storage because there's not a lot of regulation on what the community's input and needs are going to be. And I think that's what's really important, that we're listening to our communities, again, that are right near these places that are going to have the detriments if something bad happens, be involved. And that is a huge oversight right now that we don't have.
1: All right, we're in conversation with Susanna Brown. She is running for the state assembly, which means she's challenging the incumbent. Shannon Kessler is also in the mix. I'm assuming you need volunteers, you need donations.
0: Definitely donations. I think that's the biggest thing in a district this large, reaching more people.
1: How do I donate?
0: Brownfor30.com, and I have a donate tab, and you can just put your money right in on Act Blue.
1: Any other forms between the three candidates?
0: No.
1: Just the one?
0: We had the one. We tried to do one with the League of Women Voters, but that didn't work out. I was the only one at the end of the day that was willing to do it, so I can't do a candidate forum of one.
1: Was there a forum where all three candidates showed up?
0: No.
1: All right. We got plenty to talk about. Susanna Brown is with us.

0: ABC News, I'm Dave Packer. A number of key races tonight in Kentucky. Incumbent Congressman Thomas Massey has conceded the primary race after most reporting districts showed Trump-endorsed challenger Ed Gelrein winning. In Georgia, Lieutenant Governor Burt Jones and healthcare billionaire Rick Jackson have advanced to the June 16th Republican runoff for governor. And Trump-endorsed candidate Georgia State Representative Houston Gaines is expected to prevail in the Republican primary for Georgia's 10th congressional district. The Justice Department barring the IRS from investigating past actions of President Trump, his oldest sons, and their companies. This follows the Justice Department's new fund, $1.8 billion in taxpayer money to compensate Trump allies, potentially going to January 6 rioters who attacked police officers. Vice President J.D. Vance defending the program.
1: Let's turn the page on this thing that we did under the last administration where we tried to throw people in prison because they had the wrong politics. Let's throw people in prison who broke the law.
0: This is ABC News.
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0: candidate.
1: I know. But he's the most aligned with all the policies that I really like for our community.
0: You're a Democrat challenging Don Addis. You can't be too popular with the Slo County Democrats right now.
1: Not as much as I would like. Yeah. Hmm.
0: How do I support you? What's your website?
1: Brownfor30.com.
0: All right. So Tom Folks is really unhappy with you.
1: Probably. I've heard a few things. Here. Yeah, I'm not following the hierarchy that most people would expect.
0: All right, Scott's in San Luis. Hey, Scott.
2: Hello, Dave. Hello, Savannah.
0: Susanna,
2: you come to the right place. You know, you just need people like me to support you.
1: Even though
2: I'm a Republican, you need some moderates.
0: Why would you support her? I'm curious, since you're a Republican.
2: Well, you know what? If you got so many Democrats here, I mean, you if you can't beat them, then join them. I'm not a Democrat, but I would like to have a moderate in there.
0: Well, let me follow up on that. Stay with me, Scott. Why should a Republican vote for you, Susanna?
1: Well, like you're saying, I'm a moderate. I'm really rational with both sides of the parties, and I'm willing to work to get the stuff done that we all are seeing we need to get done.
0: Scott.
2: So, first thing I want to say, and then I want to add a second thing. First thing, Don Addis has been horrible with her constituents. She doesn't reply to anybody, at least the people I know and me. She has just been really bad on communication. So I'm hoping that if you become elected, you can, you know, take her out and replace her bad history of communicating with her constituents.
0: You pledge to be communicative?
1: Absolutely.
0: You pledge to be on this show?
1: Oh, all the time.
0: Okay.
1: If you would have me.
0: I can't get her.
2: Okay, so Dave, three things. I'm going to give it real quickly.
0: Well, quickly.
2: If I can work with you, if you get elected, I'd like to see some changes with Measure G, changes with California Covered, and the Housing Authority Act.
0: Okay.
2: And those are three big things I'd like to see amended in our state.
0: All right, duly noted, Scott, but I don't have time for her to respond to all three. Thank you. Gene's in San Luis on KVEC. Hey, Gene.
3: Hello.
0: Hey, Gene.
3: You know, I'd like to start off with a comment. I'd like to co-sign what Scott said and what Susanna said about Don Addis not being present. I've been sending her messages on her website since before that December school board meeting with a version of this question. No response.
0: I'm sorry to hear that.
3: So, Susanna, you know, our central coast schools are facing so many funding problems. My children's school is going to lose a librarian and a school counselor. And if you're elected, what are you going to do? Day one, what are you going to do to try and remediate this problem?
0: And what can you do in one day?
1: Well, I don't know if it'd be in one day, but I would...
3: Sorry, not to cut you off. Just what begins on day one to help?
1: Absolutely. I will be ready day one to get running and find other legislators to partner with on legislation. I think that's the most important way you can actually have meaningful legislation is not to go at it yourself. Get a coalition together who all support these same things, who are having similar problems in their districts, to sign on to getting stable school funding that is not one-time funding, Band-Aid-specific fixes just for a small group of people, just for one district. We've got to change the way we are funding schools fundamentally. And right now, we don't have a strong advocate doing that. And so to do that, we've absolutely got to start focusing on making sure that all school districts have TK funding universally across the state. That is one easy fix that we can do. And the funding has already been promised.
0: What else, Gene?
3: That's all I got. Thank you.
0: Thank you. 805-543-8830. Danny's in Grover. Hey, Danny.
4: Hi, Dave.
0: Hi, Danny.
4: And I apologize. I got in on the middle of this, and I did not get your guest's name.
0: This is Susanna Brown. Susanna Brown's running for state assembly.
4: Great, Susanna. I hope you win, and we'll take... I just drew a blank on her name. I haven't had a lot of sleep last night, but
0: you mean Don Addis?
4: Addis, and take her out of office. Like you said, I want to see someone that gets something done. And I'm here in Grover Beach, and I'm really dissatisfied with what's going in as far as apartments and things like that. It seems like that they are just catering to those people that can come in and buy them up, or, you know, have the money for two homes to come and visit, other than the people that work here and support this place and cater to those people that come to visit. And, you know, everybody talks about low income housing.

0: and I have yet to see it. And if it is, it's in some strange place and not as feasible for those that are working. And so I was wondering what you plan to do about the low-income housing, if there is any. And also, I would like to see the developers be just local in this area instead of these big guys coming in and buying hordes of property.
1: Can we require that, Susanna? Only local developers allowed to build locally?
2: No, it's, you know, it's a business economy. You know, we have free trade, free business, but we can prioritize projects. And I think that that's where our local communities' voices are so important, because these projects are presented to planning commissions and our supervisors, and that's where the community's voice is really important.
1: What else you want to say, Danny?
3: Just about the low-income housing as well as the developers. You know, is that... Yeah. Actually going to be real? Well, I mean,
1: yeah. What can we do to produce more low-income housing?
2: I think that we need to produce all types of housing to be able to produce low-income housing. It's very expensive to make a profit as a developer to build low-income housing, so we've got to also partner with more nonprofits in our area to make sure that those bottom lines are met and we're producing enough units. But we also need to make a profit so the developers even break ground, because if there's no interest for any profit, they're not going to do anything.
1: All right, Danny, thank you very much. 805-543-8830, 800-549-5832 for Susanna Brown, running for state assembly. Her website is
2: brownfor30.com.
1: But what about the mandates coming out of Sacramento that we need to build more housing?
2: Yeah, well, I'm actually endorsed by the California Cities for Local Control, which means that they believe that I'm someone that also believes we should have local control over our building and our communities that are growing. And we all know we need growth. We just need responsible growth. The problem is Sacramento doesn't understand how our local communities work and how each city and regulation is so different across our region. We need to streamline these processes so a developer can have a project over here and over here at different times, but it makes sense the same way. And right now, it's very complicated to do anything in our communities, and that's why a lot of development just stalls. It just sits there empty, and we have all these vacant lots that could be houses, that could be giving people roofs over their head, less people in shelters, and also giving people dignified places to grow children and have community.
1: On the Frederick Law text line, you mentioned education. Whatever happened to the lottery that was supposed to solve our educational financial crisis?
2: Well, I haven't won the lottery to solve it either. So,
1: But the text is right. We put in the lottery and all the money was supposed to go for education.
2: Yeah, I think that a lot of it, I haven't done the detailed work on it. I probably should look into that. But I know that a lot of it still does funnel into some tax base in general for our schools. But I don't think it's going to be the Hail Mary that we all need right now. And what we really need is proactive leadership, not just like for 1 year. We need thinking 10 years out, not just, you know, oh, what can we do to stop this teacher shortage this year, which is, it's urgent. But we need to be thinking, what is the community going to look like in 10 years? How can we plan now? How can we get these jobs? How can we get these people ready?
1: What do you think it's going to look like in 10 years?
2: Hopefully a lot better, hopefully a lot more affordable, and hopefully everyone is a lot more kind to each other, because I think that's something people get upset about when they're already mad if they can't afford their rent and they got to go pay money at the gas pump and all their money is in those two places, and their kid comes home and wants a yearbook, and it's like, how can I pay for all of these things and also be a part of this community and get a donation request? And it's like, I can't give one more thing right now, and I feel it. I'm a parent. I get these letters all the time. But we've also got to make sure that the legislation is affecting our communities in the right way, so we can be kind, we can be generous, and we can support each other.
1: So does that mean less government or more government? Is government the answer, or is government the problem?
2: It's both. We have too much complication right now. It's too complicated for people to understand and for people to get answers. And I think that the best way to do that is to go through and find the optimal things that are working, keep those, edit them to make them even more efficient, and get rid of everything that's not working. And there's a lot. There's a lot of spending on inefficient programs, a lot of spending. We don't know where the money is even going. And we've just got to simplify, focus on what's working, focus on results, and make sure that our communities aren't left behind.
1: All right, we have a final segment coming up with Susanna Brown, candidate for State Assembly. I'm Dave Congleton. This is KVEC.
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5: If you want in on this conversation with a candidate, we need to hear from you now, please. Susanna Brown is a candidate for state assembly. Three candidates running in the June 2nd primary. The top two will advance. If you don't make the cutoff, will you endorse somebody?
6: Oh, gosh. I know I can't vote for Addis. I absolutely can't.
5: But you could vote for Kessler?
6: Oh, gosh.
5: Really?
6: I don't know yet. I think we got to wait and see, and I got to be hopeful. I just have to be really optimistic that I'm going to make it through.
5: All right. So, homelessness, that is a top priority. You obviously thought about this.
6: I have.
5: And you must have the solution that has eluded everybody else.
6: I think that experience matters. And unfortunately, I have experience with homelessness. And I think that a lot of people don't understand how it affects children. I was orphaned when I was four. I experienced homelessness, housing instability, financial instability growing up. And what we absolutely need to prioritize right now is what a lot of our programs are already doing that's working. We've got to amplify those. So I know Five Cities Homeless Coalition very well. They do a fantastic job at their programs that help prevent homelessness so that we have less people actually in those emergency type situations. Keeping people in housing is so much more efficient financially and time wise than it is to get people out of homelessness. Also, prioritizing mental health services is very key, because if people can stay on a therapy regimen or mental health counseling groups and medications and all of those support systems before they're unhoused, the likelihood that they will succeed in our community is leaps and bounds more than if they're on their own in the community, on street corners, on street benches, and possibly doing worse things to themselves and others.
5: We had some texts coming in here. On the Frederick Law text line, well, here's the one that we always get. They want your thoughts on Proposition 13 and whether or not you'll protect Prop 13.
6: Absolutely. So I have grandparents that live in Shell Beach, and my grandma's dad actually bought her house before it was built, I want to say in the 60s. So this is very near and dear to my heart. My grandparents were public school teachers in Lucia Mar District. Don Whittemore, I don't know if anyone knows, but he's my grandpa. And everyone calls him Mr. Whittemore. He's great. But anyways, two retired school employees cannot afford to move, and Prop 13 is super important to them. And I would make sure that we also make it easier for seniors to move that tax base with them if they need to downsize, because that would help them move into housing that fits their lifestyle. Maybe it's a single story, and it'll allow a family to move into a single family residence that may not be available right now. And if they bought that house, then the property tax would be brought up to today's standards, and our communities would get more property tax in the long term.
5: Also on the Frederick Law text line, developers can sue cities over their development, and that's not fair for city councils throughout the state. Cities should have a right to dispute any development if safety matters, but yet developers are backed by the state no matter what they build, and that's not right.
6: I'm not sure I agree with that exact phrasing. I think people should have the right to sue, obviously, but I do think that the city should have a lot of control over what's happening. But if they're not being proactive in building what our communities are needing, and they're not putting out the frameworks to build in the right places, and

0: and not aligning their infrastructure, sewers, water, and schools, then it could actually create a big problem. And it is important that developers, even local or not local, have the opportunity to say, hey, this needs to happen. You can't be anti-building. Your community needs housing. We have a great project that fits your plans, fits our community's needs, and we don't want you stopping us just because you don't want housing. It's important to have this process, but it does get often, obscurely used. And I think that we just need to make sure the community is aware and shows up and supports the projects that make sense for their communities.
1: Third text message coming in. I should have asked about this earlier. I apologize. They want you to talk about offshore oil.
0: Okay.
1: And where are we going with that? And how much of that would you support?
0: Yeah, I don't support any new offshore drilling on the Central Coast. I obviously am a huge advocate for our tourism industry and our economy and our fisheries, our coastal ecosystems. And I want to maintain environmental stewardship. It's so important to me, especially as a mom, thinking of the next generation and beyond. But we also need to make sure that the offshore oils that we do have, we need to make sure that they're continually monitored to make sure that they're not dripping oil out into the wherever their pipes are and the waters around them. So we need to make sure that what we have is also safe and reliable for our communities.
1: Let me condense this down. We're being reminded on the Frederick Law text line that the billionaire tax that's been proposed has enough signatures to get on the ballot. Do you support the billionaire tax initiative? Why or why not?
0: I'll tell you very candidly and to all the listeners, I jokingly did not believe this would happen. I did not think they would get enough voters to make this go forward. I can't believe people actually think this is a great idea. Obviously, if we're taxing the billionaires, they are going to move out or just on paper move out of our state. And I don't think that's the best way forward. And you have to think about, why are we wanting to tax the billionaires in the first place? It's because we don't have a lot of our systems and infrastructures funded for right now, and our government's not working for us. So why don't we solve those things? That's what I'm talking about. So let's solve some things.
1: So it sounds like a no.
0: Oh, yeah, no.
1: All right. This looks like Michael on KVEC. Hey, Michael.
2: Yes, and I want to make a point here on San Simeon. In San Simeon, we haven't had any construction in 38 years.
1: Right.
2: The board is trying their best to change that, and that's another whole topic. But what I want to talk about is there's only 200 residential water meters in San Simeon. 87 of those 200 residential water meters barely use a drop, and that's because they're beach houses, vacation homes. And so there's a lot of housing here in San Simeon that is, by and large, unused. Is there any way that you can legislatively make that less attractive? Beach houses,
0: yeah. I think
1: that, not just in San Simeon, but anywhere.
0: Yeah,
2: Cambria is just as bad or worse.
1: Yeah, all these vacation people using them as second homes.
0: Yeah, I think that there's a lot of room that if the community has these concerns and they are based in evidence, which I absolutely agree, San Simeon and Cambria have huge water constraints, but we also need to be smart about who gets these water meters and also who is able to use how much water. But also we've got to build more water resiliency so that we're not also forced to only limit to 87 meters. We can't just live like this for another 30 something years. Like, we've got to think of water resiliency and how can we improve and plan for smart growth and not just tourists coming in buying vacation homes and that's it. That's all we get.
1: What else, Michael?
2: So, yeah, even if you wave a magic wand and build 100 new units of housing here in San Simeon, what's going to change that ratio? There's going to be still a whole bunch of millionaires that buy another beach house. That's the thing. Aren't you in favor of housing for the local residents so people can work and live here and not just have a fifth house for another millionaire?
1: Yeah.
0: Yeah, absolutely.
1: Legitimate question.
0: Yeah, I think it's very important that we are prioritizing our local workforce and our local economy. That, you know, we need lots of different types of people on our community living here. We not just our doctors and lawyers, but we also need our front desk receptionists and all of those things. We need people to live here who work here, and so we've got to prioritize that.
1: I appreciate the call, Michael. Thank you again. The website for Susanna Brown. Excuse me. Now I'm saying it is.
0: It's brown for 30.

0: Com.
1: All right, so we mentioned what is happening with the billionaires tax. The other big thing that looks like it's going to be on the ballot is voter ID. Should we require voter ID in California?
0: I think as long as we are ensuring we have safe and protected elections, if that's thought out well and very clearly communicated to the public in advance and not just something that shows up without any information, if that's what the community votes for, that's what we're going to have to do. As a person who's going to vote, I think that obviously we've got to look at safe elections so that there is no discrepancy on one side or another, but we can't make it harder for people to vote.
1: So is that a yes or a no?
0: If it was today I was voting on it, I would say yes, only because I do believe that we need safe and fair elections. But I also want it to be specific that it is not going to hold people back from voting and make it clear how and when and not requiring extra costs for people. And that's a huge barrier for a lot of people. I mean, I even know when I've lost my wallet, it's very expensive to get a replacement ID. We've got to think this through clearly. And as it is right now, I do believe we need safe and fair elections in our county locally. I'm not concerned with it as much, but I know in other areas there's a lot more concern.
1: Remind me what town you live in?
0: I live in San Luis Obispo.
1: All right. So you don't have a supervisor's race.
0: I don't.
1: Do you have an endorsement in county clerk recorder's race?
0: I really like Elena Kano. I've met her so many times through this whole process and her team. Oh, Barbara over at the elections office, she is so smart. And they have a whole bunch of people that have been there for a long time. And they've all been so knowledgeable and helpful and transparent. And they've just been absolutely wonderful to work with.
1: Have you ever met Dawn Addis?
0: I have.
1: What were your impressions of her?
0: I wasn't super impressed, but I'm always respectful of people who have a position of authority. I did not, you know, let her know everything on my mind, of course, because that's just not the polite thing to do. But, you know, I'm never going to be friends with her.
1: All right. Well, yeah, not after this campaign, that's for sure.
0: Yeah.
1: All right, Susanna, one last time on the website.
0: Brownfor30.com.
1: You need donations, you need volunteers. Yes. I got 20 seconds for a final thought.
0: Yeah. I have tons of yard signs left. We had to order a bunch more. So we ordered like 300 more yard signs last week because we ran out. And if anyone wants some, go to brownfor30.com. You can reserve a sign and I'll drop one off, or one of our volunteers will drop one off. And more donations, even $10 makes a huge difference. This district is huge and we've got to get the word out to enough voters that there is someone viable in this race that makes sense.
1: Remember, radio works.

0: actually in for over 20 minutes.
1: The utility responsible for the manhole says the cover was dislodged by a truck that drove over it. A growing number of Americans are finding that the price of car ownership is falling out of reach. ABC's Sherry Preston.
2: More Americans say owning a car is a luxury they just cannot afford. A new study by LendingTree finds nearly 4 in 10 Americans, 39%, are being priced out of car ownership. The problem is the rising cost of cars. New cars average just under $50,000 in the sticker price. Car insurance costs have surged 37% in the past 5 years, and that doesn't even take into account the price of gas.
1: Kraft Heinz Company Tuesday unveiling Jell-O Simply. It's a pre-made version of the popular gelatin dessert without artificial sweeteners or colorings. The company says the product is made with fruit juice and at least 25% less sugar than regular Jell-O. Sales of pre-made gelatin and gelatin have fallen 21% over the last 4 years, according to market research company Nielsen IQ. Dave Packer, ABC News.
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10: This is Lee Habib, and this is Our American Stories, the show where America is the star and the American people. Before she was an iconic First Lady of the United States, Jackie Kennedy was a born and raised New Yorker. By 1975, when she settled full-time back into Manhattan, Grand Central Station seemed doomed. Its owners, the Penn Central Railroad, had some grand plans. A decade earlier, Penn Central had demolished Penn Station, replacing its fabulous wrought iron concourse with a cramped terminal squashed beneath the newly built Madison Square Garden. Here to tell the story is Natasha Wing. Natasha's best known for her The Night Before Children series. She's here to share this story from her book, How Jackie Saved Grand Central. Here's Natasha with the story.
11: I was traveling in Paris, and I believe it was 2005, and I remember going to the Musée d'Orsay, and I had discovered that it once used to be a train station, and at one point it became a museum, an art museum, but it's because the building was going to be demolished. So the people rose up and said, "You are not going to demolish this building, we're going to save it," and it finally became an art museum. So when I got back from my trip from Paris, I talked to my agent and I mentioned the Musée d'Orsay, and she said, "Well, that's interesting, because did you know that Grand Central Terminal was set to be demolished, but Jackie Kennedy Onassis stepped in and helped save it?" And I grew up in Connecticut. I live in Colorado now, but so we would go into New York City, and you know, it was just part of the architecture, part of the flavor of being in the city, and I never associated it with a former first lady. But in the Grand Central Terminal, I did come across a plaque, and I'll read it to you. In memory and honor of Jacqueline Kennedy Onassis.

0: In an age when few people sought to preserve the architectural wonders that are a daily reminder of our rich and glorious past, a brave woman rose in protest to save this terminal from demolition. Because of her tireless and valiant efforts, it stands today as a monument to those who came before us and built the greatest city known to mankind. Preserving this great landmark is one of her many enduring legacies. The people of New York City are forever grateful. And I saw that and I'm like, oh my gosh, I have to write this story because billions of people probably passed by this little plaque every day and didn't even connect that she was involved in saving this wonderful building. So just a little bit of background about Grand Central. It was one of the largest and grandest railroad terminals in the world. And it opened in 1913. And I'm going to read an excerpt. Some called it a work of art, with its pink marble steps, majestic sculptures, dazzling chandeliers, towering windows, and cerulean vaulted ceiling painted with gold leaf constellations. So it was the hub of people coming in and out of the city. It took 10 years to build and cost $65 million. So in the 1940s, which was the peak of train travel, 65 million passengers came in and out of New York City every year via the trains. So not only did Grand Central Terminal act as a way to get people in and out of the city, it was also a big community gathering spot. And so this is where politicians made, you know, important speeches. This is where they would close it down and have a New Year's Eve dances. And artist Andy Warhol actually threw an underground party there. And there has been movies filmed there. Like probably the most memorable one was North by Northwest by Alfred Hitchcock. Cary Grant was in that one. And The Cotton Club by Francis Coppola was filmed there. And The Fisher King. So again, it's another example of this wasn't just a train station. This was a community center, and it was almost like having a miniature village within a city. So there was another station that was actually considered even more beautiful than Grand Central Terminal, and it was Penn Station. And Penn Station was also built in the Beaux-Arts style. It was considered a masterpiece and one of the greatest architectural works in New York City. In 1963, it was demolished, and people were just shocked. They were kind of caught off by surprise by the developers. They ended up building, well, now today is Madison Square Garden. And then when they heard that Grand Central Terminal was going to suffer from the same fate, they rose up and said, oh no, this is not going to happen twice. So in 1975 is when the Committee to Save Grand Central was formed. And shortly after is when Jackie O became involved in it. So I believe you have a recording of Jackie's speech that she gave January 30th, 1975 in Grand Central Terminal to plea for saving the building. So take a listen.
1: I think if we don't care about our past, we can't have very much hope for our future. And we've all heard that it's too late, or that it has to happen, or that it's inevitable. But I don't think that's true, because I think if there is a great effort, even if it's at the 11th hour, you can succeed. And I think, and I know that that's what we'll do.
0: Truly, it started when she was in the White House. And when she became a first lady in 1961, her and President John F. Kennedy and their children moved into the White House. So she looked around and the walls needed painting, the furniture was all shabby. And she also was like, well, where's all the mementos of all the presidents that came before us? So she took it upon herself to renovate the White House, because it is the people's home, essentially. So she wanted to make it a place that Americans could be proud of, and then also visit and learn a little bit about the past presidents.
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0: Jackie Kennedy Onassis saved Grand Central here on Our American Stories. 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
0: And we return to Our American Stories and the story of how Jackie Kennedy Onassis saved Grand Central. Let's continue with Natasha Wing. Let's pick up where we last left off.
10: So what she did is she went down into the basement of the White House and drug up furniture. Like a history detective, Jackie tracked down lost presidential treasures, the desk used by Rutherford B. Hayes, candelabras purchased by James Monroe, a chandelier bought by Ulysses S. Grant. Room by room, she restored the dreary mansion into a stately home that made Americans proud. She was really meticulous about the details and then working with designers to get the house back up to a very presentable home that Americans could be proud of. So Jackie led preservation efforts beyond the walls of the White House, too. When the neighborhood across the street from the presidential residence was set for destruction to make way for modern court and office buildings, Jackie persuaded the developers to stop. She used her position as First Lady to get the plans changed.

Old buildings were preserved rather than torn down, and new buildings were built to match the original architectural style. The restoration of the White House in the neighborhood of Lafayette Square led to the National Historic Preservation Act of 1966, which helps develop national heritage treasures. In 1970, Lafayette Square became a National Historic Landmark. So a lot of the challenges with this story were trying to figure out how to make a building interesting. And I knew that's what the committee to save Grand Central Terminal was feeling like. They were looking at this as something more than just a building to save. It was history, it was people, it was transportation, it was a community gathering place, it was a place you can shop and meet your friends for lunch, and what it actually represented to people of New York City. And actually people around the world, if you think about it, it's called, you know, the gateway to the city that never sleeps, but it's also a gateway to the United States. A lot of people fly into New York City, or they take the train or subway into Grand Central Terminal, and then they go from there to discover America. So it is a gateway. It started off as a court case that was set in New York City, and not many people knew about what was going on, you know, with the wanting to build a skyscraper or demolish Grand Central Terminal as far as Americans. So it was more like a New York City story. When Jackie read about the demolition on the front page of the newspaper, she was like, oh no, this is not going to happen. I am going to get involved. And once she became involved and put out a plea to Americans to help save the building, they would mail in $5 checks or $1 checks, anything to help. And it kind of became America's fight too, because like I said, it was the gateway to America, and everybody knows what the Grand Central Terminal is. And so it then elevated the fight to the Americans want to save this, not just New York City residents. So this case went back and forth. And so at one point, Jackie was desperate. She was a very good writer. She sat down and I found this letter she wrote to the mayor, Mayor Beam, the mayor of New York City. And it's really, for me, it was like a chill moment to see her handwriting, because it wasn't a typed letter. It was, she sat down at her desk and wrote it out by hand. And so she wrote, "I write to you about Grand Central Station with a prayer that you will see fit to have the city of New York appeal Judge Save Pelissa's decision. Is it not cruel to let our city die by degrees, stripped of all her proud moments, until there will be nothing left of her history and beauty to inspire our children? If they are not inspired by the past of our city, where will they find the strength to fight for her future? Americans care about their past, but for short-term gain, they ignore it and tear down everything that matters." And this is a court case that the interesting thing about it is it ended up going all the way to the Supreme Court. And it was the first case that was about historic preservation. And that's why everybody was holding their breath. Like Jackie, she was super nervous about which way this was going to go, because we all know the Supreme Court is pretty much the final word. So in 1978, it was a 6-3 rule in favor of saving Grand Central Terminal. And that's how the preservationists looked at it. They're like, oh my gosh, now we have the ability to save buildings that we have in our own cities because of Jackie. So after the Supreme Court ruled in favor of the preservation group to save Grand Central Terminal, then that's when the work began, because what was left of years of neglect was the ceilings were just covered in soot. Smoke from the trains would come up and get stuck on the ceiling. More people smoked back then, so there was a lot of cigarette smoke. And during World War II, they blacked out the windows, so if planes flew overhead, they wouldn't identify the building and bomb it. So windows were blacked out, and really ugly advertisements were set up all over the place. So they were covering, you know, the beautiful details of the woodwork and the marble and the walls and everything. And then the homeless were starting to take over and sleep in there.

0: It was just not a really pleasant place to visit, and people felt if they had to go there, they would try to get through there as quick as possible. And then when the restoration started, Jackie also was involved in that, and she helped the architects who were working on it look at original drawings and photos of the building when it was in its glory. And so their intention was to try to restore it as much as they could back to its initial glory. So it took about $200 million and a team of craftsmen to get the work done. And it took about 2 decades before they could make the place shine again. So it was not until 1998 that it was rededicated. But during the restoration period, in order to convince the people of New York City that it was worth putting all this money into restoring this building, is they just cleaned a small little square of the ceiling, and suddenly people could see that beautiful blue underneath, and they were like, wow, I didn't even know that was there. You couldn't see, there's golden constellations painted up on the ceiling. And the funny thing about that is they're actually backwards. So the artist who did the constellation artwork on the ceiling had it backwards. So the way they explained it was, it's as if you're looking at the constellations, if you're way out in the solar system and looking down at the constellations, maybe like a God's eye view of the constellations. So that was their kind of excuse of why they're backwards. So it was a big deal in 1998 when it was rededicated. Most New Yorkers had never seen Grand Central looking so glorious, and it was time to celebrate. Yet one person was missing. Jackie had died 4 years earlier. Many people honored her memory by visiting Grand Central to write messages in memorial books and linger in the beautiful space she had helped preserve.
1: A terrific job on the production, editing, and storytelling by our own Greg Hengler. And a special thanks to Natasha Wing. She's the author of the well-known and best-selling children's series, The Night Before, and she's also the author of How Jackie Saved Grand Central, the true story of Jacqueline Kennedy's fight for an American icon. And praise God, she fought for this beautiful space in one of our great American cities. If we don't care about our past, we won't care about our future. And then, of course, what she did, that letter to the mayor, just how beautiful. And in the end, using all of her credibility and her popularity. And in 1998, it was saved. $200 million, 2 decades worth of work. And Jackie Kennedy Onassis never got to see it. She died in 1994. But her work and her efforts live on. And by the way, we try to do the same thing Jackie O did right here with this show, preserving the good and beautiful things in life so we can remember who we were. The story of Jackie Kennedy and how she saved Grand Central here on Our American Stories.
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9: This is Lee Habib, and this is Our American Stories. Have you ever wondered where the bell comes from in Taco Bell? Here to tell the story is Simon Whistler from the Today I Found Out YouTube channel and its sister, the Brain Food Show podcast. Also contributing to this story is Gustavo Arellano. He's the author of Ask a Mexican and Taco USA, How Mexican Food Conquered America. 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
10: In 1946, Glenn Bell left the Marine Corps at the age of 23. Like many of his comrades, he was looking forward to post-war activities and settling into a career when he returns home. Lucky for him, the fast food business was booming, and Bell had an idea, a hot dog stand. It was called Bell's Drive-In, and it was set up in San Bernardino, an agricultural town in California. Bell didn't know the first thing about running a hot dog stand, but that didn't matter. He learned as he went along. The first stand did well, and when Bell sold it in 1952, he was able to go on to make a bigger, better stand that sold both hot dogs and hamburgers. At this point, Bell wasn't exactly thinking outside of the bun. He did manage to start his second stand before the McDonald brothers.

0: People often had to wait a while to get a good taco on the go. So Bell began scheming, in his own words. "My plan for experimenting with tacos was to obtain a location in a Mexican neighborhood. That way, if tacos were successful, potential competitors would write it off to the location and assume that the idea wouldn't sell anywhere else." With his new location secured, Bell began with what he knew, hot dogs. Both regular hot dogs and chili dogs were on the menu, and the chili dogs had a secret sauce on them that would later become the basis for the taco sauce we know today.
1: How did Taco Bell sauce packets get so saucy?
0: While those were selling, Bell was researching tacos and coming up with ways to produce them quickly. Many Mexican food restaurants stuffed the shells and fried them, which was partially why it took so long. Bell decided he would fry the shells and then stuff them, meaning he could have fried shells ready to go before the customers lined up. It took a while to work out all the kinks, but Bell soon hit upon a deep fryer that suited his needs. At the taco's debut, they cost 19 cents each, about $1.61 today. According to Bell, "I'll never forget the first taco customer because, naturally, I was really concerned about his reaction. He was dressed in a suit, and as he bit into the taco, the juice ran down his sleeve and dripped onto his tie. I thought, we've lost this one. But he came back, amazingly enough, and said, 'That was good. I'll take another one.'"
2: So I bought the biography of the man who invented Taco Bell. His name was Glenn Bell. So I'm reading in his biography, and he admits that he got the idea for Taco Bell from a restaurant across the street from his hamburger and hot dog stand off Route 66 in San Bernardino. It was a Mexican restaurant, and he would just see lines of people for these tacos. And so every night after he'd close shop, he'd go across the street, order some tacos, take them back to his place, and try to decipher how those tacos were made. So he admits to all of this. So Glenn Bell opens up his taco stand now right across the street from Mi La Cafe, then opens two other chains before creating Taco Bell in 1964 in the city of Downey. It's a suburb of Los Angeles. So I go to Irene, I say, "Is all of this true?" She's like, "Yeah, we remember him. We would always see this white man coming in every night, and we could tell he's trying to rip off our recipe." So eventually my father-in-law goes up to him and say, "Look, if you're gonna rip me off, at least rip me off right." So he invited him into his kitchen to teach him how to make tacos properly. And so I asked Irene, "Well, does it bother your family that Glenn Bell created a multi-billion dollar empire off of your family's heritage?" And she's like, "Good for him, you know. He's been around, they've been around for like 60 some years, we've been around for 80 years, but besides, our tacos are way better than his."
0: Business was booming. Bell ended up opening another stand in Barstow that sold tacos and shakes, and a few years later, he opened three stands dedicated to tacos, which he called Taco Tia. Obviously, it didn't end there. Bell became more and more ambitious. Even when the three stores started raking in $50,000 a year each, he was happy to give them up for the chance to expand into Los Angeles. The move was risky. Bell bought two lots to build restaurants on, but in doing so, he became strapped for cash. To solve the problem, he ended up partnering with a few of the LA Rams footballers who were training near a Taco Tia and loved the food. Together, they were able to build several stores and make a profit in their first year, quite the accomplishment for a single restaurant, let alone a few, in their debut. The restaurants were called El Tacos. However, Bell wanted a business that he solely owned, so he built essentially the exact same restaurant but rebranded it as Taco Bell in 1962 in Downey. He followed it up with eight other small Taco Bells on Long Beach. He then set about franchising the restaurant with the first Taco Bell franchise purchased in 1964. This first franchise, run by an old LA policeman, did unbelievably well, and the owner was reportedly bringing in around $10,000 per month, which is around $74,000 today, almost right away. After that raging success, it's no wonder that people were clamoring to own a Taco Bell. A mere 3 years later, in 1967, they opened their 100th restaurant in Anaheim. Just 3 years after that, the company went public with 325 restaurants in 1970. What had once been a tiny hot dog stand had evolved into a huge Mexican fast food company in just a little over a decade.
2: It's very easy to make fun of, you know, non-Mexicans and their relationship with Mexican food. I'm sure you've seen recently that a poll showed that Taco Bell was the best Mexican restaurant in the United States, and people are crying, "Oh my God, Americans are so dumb with their Mexican food." No, no, no, no. You are discrediting Americans. the main movers in making Mexican food more quote-unquote authentic have always been Americans. They have always been pushing for the next great quote-unquote authentic thing.

0: By the way, the for people who say hard shell tacos is not real Mexican food, the recipe has not changed since 1938. And it came with the founders of Mitla from where they came from, in the state of Jalisco in Mexico. So it's a hard shell taco with ground beef, green cabbage, red tomatoes, and then the blizzard of yellow cheese. And then you ask them, well, you know, you don't have yellow cheese in Mexico. Yeah, in the 1930s, there was no Mexican cheese up in Mexico. So you had to make do with what you have. And then you bite it. It's like eating, living, breathing, tasty history. It's amazing.
1: Taco Bell celebrated its 50th anniversary in 2012, 2 years after the death of its founder. It now boasts some 5,600 restaurants, 350 franchisees, and over 150,000 employees.
0: People love to trash Taco Bell. I will defend it only in the sense that I really view it as an ambassador for Mexican food. So it opened up in places that no Mexicans were. It whetted people's appetite for something that they knew was going to be better, that was following on their paths.
1: Bonus facts. Taco Bell almost started out as a mini golf course. Thinking about what people might want to invest in after the war, Bell thought they might want to return to fun pre-war activities like mini golf. However, he didn't have quite enough money to run a golf course, so he opted for the hot dog stand instead. And incidentally, a man named Ed Hackbar was employed to run the second taco and shake stand in Barstow. He went on to found Del Taco.
2: Yo quiero Taco Bell.
1: The popular Taco Bell Chihuahua was featured in many Taco Bell ads from 1997. Her name was Gidget, and she became so popular that they started making toys in her likeness. When they stopped using the dog in 2000, revenue dropped by 6%, the largest decrease in Taco Bell history. It's thought that they stopped using Gidget because she was portrayed as a stereotype. Gidget was euthanized at the age of 15 after a stroke in 2009.
3: And a terrific job on the production, editing, and storytelling by our own Greg Hengler. And what a story you heard. My goodness, it all started with Glenn Bell. Now we know where the word bell comes from. He couldn't do the old putt-putt thing, so he decided to do food stands instead. And sooner or later had this insight that he wanted to start doing Mexican fast food, because he'd been such a fan of Mexican takeout. The story of the Marine who turned his hot dog stand into America's largest Mexican food chain, here on Our American Stories.
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6: 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This is the story about Fanny Farmer, the mother of level measurements. Take it away, Greg Hangler.
7: Cooking in the late 1800s was unpredictable, tiresome, and difficult. Recipes were passed down in families, but often contained vague, if any, actual measurements. If the ingredients were named, home cooks might have been directed to add a pinch or a dash, or to make a pie crust. On January 7th, 1896, a young woman from Boston changed everything when she published

0: Fannie Merritt Farmer's self-published tome, the 1896 Boston Cooking School Cookbook, was 600 pages and contained almost 1,500 recipes and sold for $2. I asked Ken Albala, professor of history and food studies at University of Pacific in California, if what history says about Fannie Farmer is accurate.
1: Fannie Farmer is usually credited with having introduced measurements to cooking and a list of ingredients and basically the modern recipe format. That's not quite true. There were measurements before, and in fact, some authors use precise measurements five centuries before. What she does introduce is the level measuring cup. So if you take a cup of flour or sugar or something, she says to use the flat end of a knife and scrape it off to get a level measure. And the assumption was that cooking is not an art, it's a science, and that if you get your measurements exact, you're going to have the same results every time, which of course is not true because ovens are erratic and ingredients change depending on the weather. Flour especially, really, most of the world measures it by weight. For some reason in the U.S., and my instinct says, and I can't really prove this, but is that we had people selling measuring cups, and that's why it caught on in the U.S., is that we assumed, you know, every time you scoop a cup of flour, as long as you give it a level measure, somehow it's going to come out to be the same thing all the time. And, you know, that's just a pretense, and it matters in baking, perhaps, but certainly no other type of cooking does it really matter how much you throw in of everything. So her reputation in that respect is a little skewed, I would say. I think

0: think what is fascinating about her is, of course, she was a businesswoman, you know, and she didn't found the Boston Cooking School. She inherited it from Mrs. Lincoln, who actually even had a cookbook preceding hers. But for some reason, hers is the one that caught on. The publishers didn't think it would. In fact, they made her pay for the first print run, which is sort of not a nice thing to do for an author. It says, we don't really trust you, but, you know, maybe if you make the money, we'll publish it, but you have to take the risk. And the irony of it is, of course, it sold millions of copies, and she held the copyright, so she got all the profits from that, not the publisher.
1: Fanny Farmer's cookbook sold over 4 million copies during her lifetime. Fanny planned on going to college, but a stroke at the age of 16 left her paralyzed and forced her to stay at home. Eventually, she would walk again, though she would always maintain a limp. Here's Professor Al Bala.
0: And I think it's probably why, after doing the cookbook, which is very well known, she did a book of convalescent cookery, What You Should Feed Sick People. And, of course, the idea, this is something I've actually written about, so it's the only thing I can speak of, you know, with direct authority about Fanny Farmer, is that I think her own personal experience gave her some insights into what to feed people when they're sick or convalescing. And what struck me as being very fascinating is the idea of what you feed people who are recuperating is that doesn't change over centuries and centuries. It's basically, you know, very soft, white, mushy food that was presumed to be easy to digest, something comparable to baby food, if you want to think of it that way. So a lot of mush, a lot of milk toast, puddings, and things that we might not today think were, you know, necessarily so good for you or nutritious. Some concentrated broths, things like that, that were thought to be easy to digest. But she did a whole cookbook based on convalescent cookery, I think, just after the turn of the century. It's maybe 1904 or 5, somewhere in there. And we still don't really, really know what foods are best for people who are convalescing. You know, we know they need vitamins. We know they don't need things that are very difficult to digest. But they had this idea that you couldn't give sick people spices, or you couldn't give them, you know, stimulants of any kind, so no coffee and things like that. And that, we don't know that there's no scientific basis really for that. You know, spices aren't necessarily bad for you or hard to digest.
1: So how does Professor Al Bala feel about exact measurements in cooking?
0: If you look at older cookbooks, quite often they won't give you exact measurements. They'll say, you know, definitely a pinch of this. And I think that's actually a perfectly fine way to cook. I cook that way, and I write cookbooks that way also. Some people find it infuriating. But I think, you know, if you're going to really cook, you should learn what you like. You know, if you like a lot of salt in your food, then you will understand how much to add. You know, why should anyone trust my taste? The thing that I find amazing is, you know, a recipe will say, bake this for 15 minutes. And someone looks in the oven and it says, and they look at the dish, it's clearly not cooked yet, and they take it out anyway. And they say, well, the recipe says 15 minutes. It's like, well, no, trust your senses. You know, trust what you can learn through experimentation, and eventually you'll find out what you like. So I think an exact recipe, of which Fanny Farmer is not the inventor, but certainly contributed to our sense that cooking should be a science, I think what that does is comparable to what a GPS device does. You know, it gives you the directions. You come to depend on it. You never really learn where you are. You never really learn how to navigate, or even if you did know how to navigate, you come to trust the GPS device rather than your own instinct. And it unskills you. It really, I think people who follow recipes also come to trust them so explicitly and think, oh, if I veer one inch from this, the whole dish is going to be ruined, which 99% of the time, that's not the case. Maybe if you're doing cakes or very delicate pie crusts, you know, a little bit too much of anything might ruin it, but it's still going to be edible, so it's still going to be fine. And I think for most recipes, you know, anything you cook, it's not really going to matter.
1: Fanny Farmer revolutionized the domestic cooking world, but Professor Al Bala leaves us with this cookbook caution.
0: So I think in a sense, I would almost blame Fanny Farmer for the for the impression that exact recipes are the only way to cook, and the cookbook authors must give you an exact measurement, an exact cooking time, a temperature in the oven or stove top, and that sort of thing really isn't under anyone's control. And we have the impression that it is, and I think it's made us de-skilled. I think in the long run, she's actually contributed to our not knowing how to cook so much, because we depend on exact recipes.

those scientific recipes. And I can understand why modern cookbook authors follow in her footsteps. It's because they want to copyright their exact wording and their measurements and all this stuff, and they want to give the impression to the reader that this is going to work. All you have to do is trust me and follow it. When what they're doing is preventing the cook from trusting themselves and trusting their own instinct and feeling the pan, feeling the spices and throwing them in and tasting it and seeing if it needs more, you know? That sort of thing is, I think, essential to cooking. And especially cooking so you like what you make, you know, is not trusting someone.

0: cooking.
1: In 1902, Fanny Farmer left the Boston Cooking School to open Miss Farmer's School of Cookery, aimed not at professional cooks, but at training housewives. Though she suffered another paralytic stroke later in life, she continued lecturing. In fact, 10 days before her death in 1915, she delivered a lecture from her wheelchair. A revised version of her book, now known as Fanny Farmer's Cookbook, is still in print today, over 100 years after its first printing. I'm Greg Hengler, and this is Our American Stories.
2: And thanks for that, as always, Greg. And by the way, my grandfather, Leo, taught me measurements. Here's the tomatoes, learn how to taste it, and make it different every night. And you want to throw in the sausage and the meatball, throw it in there. You want to put in some extra garlic, go for it. And so it was always intuitive, but Fanny taught a lot of people how to cook, and especially housewives. Great story, Fanny Farmer's story, here on Our American Stories.

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0: Looks like we're out of beer. The final batch will be brewed in Wisconsin on Saturday. Wayne Cabot, ABC News.
1: Severe storms from Texas to Toronto are causing flight cancellations and ground stops at major airports. More than 830 flights have been canceled across the Midwest and East Coast. American Airlines had to halt inbound flights into Dallas after running out of gate space. Delta had to halt inbound flights to LaGuardia for a period as well. Dallas canceling 26% of departing flights. Dave Packer, ABC News.
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7: 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Louis Armstrong was the founding father of jazz and one of last century's towering cultural figures who forever changed the face of American music. Here to tell the story is Lawrence Berggren, who wrote the definitive biography on the man known as Pops, Louis Armstrong, An Extravagant Life. 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
8: Look here, boy, let me tell you what they are. You're the most no-goodest cat I've met in my life. You've been eating up all my red beans and rice, trying to bite me in the back of my wife, you old dog. You wait a minute, I'll come back, I'll show you something. I'll be glad when you dance, your ass with you.
9: I'm going to talk about somebody who really occupies a special place in my heart. And, you know, I'm a biographer. I've written a number of biographies of iconic figures, everybody from Irving Berlin to Magellan to Casanova. But there's something special about Louis Armstrong. And people who know, which is, you know, a huge amount of people, know what's really special about him. And it's hard to be a biographer of Louis because he is beyond category. And usually you can sit in judgment and comment and criticize and organize. But Louis is beyond category, I feel. And his emotional affect is so overwhelming and is so inspiring that, you know, I think he's in the category by himself. As I was researching Berlin, I realized that a lot of the background of popular music had to do with jazz, with crime figures, and especially New Orleans. So I decided I would dare to do Louis Armstrong. I really didn't think I could get into that idiom for a while, but then I did. And there's something about Louis which is so open-ended that almost anyone can participate. Some people think of him as a, you know, laughing, smiling, grinning person with a white handkerchief, and he loves everybody, and that growling voice. That was true. That was not an act. That was a genuine part of him.
10: You travel a great deal. Where do you find your best audiences? In which country?
11: Everywhere I hit that note.
10: Where do you hit it
11: notes
10: best?
11: Notes are note in any language.
10: Where do you hit it best?
11: Every

0: I'ma pick up the horn.
1: What do you like least?
0: Least? I don't have time to think about the least. But every time I look around, I got the horn in front of me for my public. And jamming with the cats that I know. And I don't expect too much, you know, I don't have time.
2: Underlying that was an extraordinary life of hardship that he overcame again and again, coming from the very bottom of the social ladder in New Orleans, which was highly stratified, and conquering it in two ways with his immense talent, which was he never took a music lesson in his life. He just picked this up literally on the street. I'll get there in a second. And partly because of his extraordinary spirit, his very American optimism, his resilience. That didn't mean that he was a happy clown by any means. His music, to some extent, he invented what we call jazz, reflected that, but it really came out of a specific lifestyle. But the way he overcame it, it's really extraordinary. He started out, to use a contemporary word, disadvantaged, to put it mildly. He was the son of a whore. He was married to a whore. He was surrounded by whores much of his early life. And he said they were some of the best people he ever met. When I say whore, he lived near Storyville, which was the legendary red light district of New Orleans.
0: Well, it's all nice people, that's all I can say. I mean, growing up as a kid, I mean, they didn't do anything that would hurt us, and they didn't tell us anything wrong. And quite naturally, when they'd have their good times at night around the honky-tonks and things like that, most of the kids was in bed in a way they didn't pay no attention. But I made up all right, I mean, I didn't overdo it.
2: One of his early formative experiences when he was a kid, 10 or 12 years old, was he was sent to reform school. He was arrested for petty crime, and this reform school was a dreadful place. However, his paradoxical reaction to it was he felt it was one of the best things that ever happened to him. He admired the discipline that the people who ran it were trying to instill in him. And occasionally, if you can imagine this is true, when he got to New Orleans as an adult, he would go back to visit and remind them of who he was and, renew his acquaintance.
0: Well, when I went to the Sunset, which was owned by Mr. Joe Glazer, my manager, after that, I used to see a lot of the boys sitting around, and Al Capone and his brigade would come in, you know.
3: Saw Al Capone.
0: Yeah, many times. We had some bad boys in New Orleans. Are you kidding? We had some boys just as tough as Al Capone's boys right there in New Orleans. When I was coming up selling newspapers, and they followed my life up, you know, from the time I left the honky-tonks to come up north and blow. And I went down there in 1931 to play at the Suburban Garden. But this night, they done prop this man up to... It's a big deal. Now you bring on Louis Armstrong, he's a New Orleans boy, and blah, blah, blah. But a second before this cat had to go to that mic and bring me on, he walked away and said, I just can't introduce that nigga. Can't do it. So the Dalton boys want to wash him with them, you know what I mean? But anyhow, they come to me and say, told me what he says. I said, well, don't worry about it. You know? I said, give me a card, boys. And I walked to that mic, and you ta-da, shim, and I walked to that mic. And before I opened my mouth, there's all the white boys that I was raised with, you know, sitting up there, sharp. And they hollering, Dipper, Satch, blah, blah, blah, blah. Man, you thought the walls was coming in.
4: And you've been listening to Lawrence Berggren tell the story of Louis Armstrong, and you heard from Louis Armstrong himself. What a voice. What a life. What a remarkable thing to understand that one of the worst experiences of his life, being sent to reform school, also had an upside. When we come back, more of the remarkable life story of Louis Armstrong here on Our American Stories. Lee Habib here. 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
0: And we continue with Our American Stories and with Lawrence Berggreen, who wrote the definitive biography of the man known as Pops. Let's continue where we left off, picking up with Armstrong himself.
14: Before I open my mouth, there's all the white boys that I was raised with. You know, sitting up there, sharp, done got rich, maybe their fathers done left them the produce places and different things. There, when we was kids, we'd hang around, and after school, we'd go out in the lots and play cowboys and Indians with old broken slates and things like that. You know what I mean? Mm-hmm. We was the Indians. And I've stood there 20 minutes, and they hollering, Dipper, Satch, blah, blah, blah, blah. Man, you thought the walls was coming in. And this announcer standing there, you say, well, I didn't know this would happen in the South, in New Orleans. It never happened before. So they fired him and everything, and I took over myself.
15: I can't imagine, but this was Louis, you know, really extraordinary. So that was actually a positive experience and may have been his making in a way, because it gave him a sense of self-discipline, which he lacked as a small person and young person until that point. The New Orleans sound was already in existence before Louis came along, and he got to it in the most unlikely way. He was on his own at a very early age, living on the street, hustling for nickels and dimes, playing and singing and trying to attract attention, and just trying to survive. you know, as a street kid, as a street

0: musician, and he was always looking for, especially as a young person, for sponsors, people who could help him in some way. One of them was the by now legendary family Karnofsky. The Karnofskys had come to New Orleans from Russia. They were Jewish. They were, to a certain extent, outcasts as well. He helped them with their rag-picking trade, and through his efforts with them as a young child, he came across a tin bugle that he found in the street. It was dirty. It was corroded. They picked it up. They cleaned it off so it was usable, and he started to play, to blow, as he would say. He kept on blowing for the rest of his life on that cornet and on other instruments. But at that point, he was simply using it to attract attention for their business as he was going down the street with them.
1: As a youngster in the little orphanage home in New Orleans, I was the bugler of the institution. And when I got to be around 13 or 14 years old, they took me off the bugle and put me in the little brass band. Finally, they made me the leader of the little band on the cornet. So we got so good that we could play the Saints Go Marching In for the boys to march to church every Sunday.
0: And so those were his beginnings. It was not Juilliard. It was, you know, he never had a musical lesson in his life. I think he would have been stymied if he had. So anything he picked up in jazz was from other musicians or was intuitive. And then there was also his great enthusiasm and zest for life as he got older. You know, that's what was so captivating. I'd just like to read you a paragraph, if I could, from the book, my description of what it was like to encounter Louis. In the beginning, he was a sound, and only a sound, a strange blend of happy cacophony and tormented caterwauling. Nothing like it had been heard before, not in New Orleans, where he was born in 1901, or Chicago, or St. Louis, where he played as an emerging virtuoso cornetist, and certainly not in New York, where Duke Ellington said of his first exposure to that sound, nobody had ever heard anything like it, and its impact could not be put into words. Nor had it ever been heard in Europe, or in South America, or Africa, but everywhere it would be known as the sound of America. Now, how that happened is an extraordinary alchemy, because when you think of some of the most famous Americans or Americans who are examples of American music, culture, or something, Louis Armstrong comes to mind. Unlike almost anybody else, he came from, you know, the most unlikely background, and he established more popular songs than any other musician. And, you know, he really played two instruments. There was the cornet, and then, of course, his voice, the growling voice, and then the interplay of the two. You know, it was unmistakable.
2: Is anyone finer in the state of Carolina? If there is, then you know, show to me, Dinah. The dick not pleasant, who love the city's gazing to the eyes of Dinah. Baby, every man wants I shake my fat arm, cause my dynamite, change the mind, Bobby, this is your name.
0: You know, it's not a sweet voice, not the one that you would want to lull you to sleep, but there was something so reassuring and authentic about it that it was part of what made Louis Louis. He also was, in general, but there are some exceptions, an innocent. He was often, people took more advantage of him than he did of them. He did occasionally get into fights, fist fights. Life in New Orleans could be very brutal, but and more he embraced music and performing as his avenue to communicating with other people, the more extraordinarily secure and popular he became. There were ups and downs along the way. Becoming a jazz musician at that time was not an easy route. He was often broke, cheated on by the people he worked with or promoters. He developed his own language, his own lingo, which persists.

0: Johnny.
1: He was really resilient. Something would come along, and, you know, he would pick up another gig. Eventually, he, in his search for someone who could be his protector and source of financial stability, he came across Joe Glazer. And Joe Glazer was disreputable, to put it mildly. He was a fight promoter who later became Louis' manager and other managers. But he was also a gangster. And that was part of the way he was effective. You didn't really want to cross Joe Glazer. Did he treat Louis well? Well, yes and no. Since he said Joe Glazer was his boss, his protector, his manager, he got a measure of security because you didn't want to mess with Joe Glazer, who was a tough guy from the mob. On the other hand, he always shortchanged Louis Armstrong. Playing jazz in general was not a good way to become rich at that time, and nobody really knows how much of Louis' earnings Joe Glazer helped himself to, but it was more than, you know, would be considered fair or acceptable. Louis didn't care. He needed the security and the legitimacy, and Joe Glazer gave it to him. He managed to get Louis into various venues and neighborhoods that would otherwise have been closed to him, even in New Orleans. So this was a very important connection. Eventually it led to recording contracts and his incredibly productive output. It was nightclubs, gambling establishments, sometimes a riverboat, sometimes something that was high society. But it was a long time until he got there.
2: And you've been listening to Lawrence Berggren tell the story of Louis Armstrong. And my goodness, he just hustled on the streets. He was a street kid looking for an advantage, looking for an opportunity. I worked for a Jewish man who ultimately just bought and sold things off the street. And in the end, found a bugle and started to play. And pretty soon he was in a corner band as a young man, and pretty soon was the leader of that band. He learned music from other musicians, picked stuff up by intuition. It wasn't exactly Juilliard, Lawrence Berggren said, but he had a sound, and nothing had ever sounded like what Louis sounded like before. As Duke Ellington said, nobody ever heard anything like it. My goodness, if Duke Ellington is going to say that about you, well, that's true. When we come back, more of this remarkable American story, Louis Armstrong's story, here on Our American Stories.
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9: And we continue with Our American Stories and with Lawrence Berggren, who wrote what I believe the definitive biography on the man known as Pops. And the book is called Louis Armstrong, An Extravagant Life. Pick it up at Amazon or wherever you get your books. Let's pick up where we last left off.
10: You know, there were racial codes and segregation was the order of the day.
11: I was determined. I had a chance to play with the best seven musicians coming through because that's pretty good myself, or else they wouldn't have tolerated with me, you know? You got to be good or bad as the devil.
12: When the saints marching in.
11: You can't take it for granted. Even if we have 2-3 days off, I still had to blow that horn a few hours to keep up the chops. I mean, I've been playing 50 years. And that's what I've been doing in order to keep in that groove there. I got to warm up every day, at least an hour, you know. You either have it or you don't. You play your horn just like you sing a song or a hymn. If it's in your heart, you express yourself in the tune.
10: Usually when musicians or celebrities have an autobiography, it's ghostwritten, or they have a collaborator. Louis Armstrong tried that once, but he also wrote his own called My Life in New Orleans. I should explain that his

0: popularizer of it. People certainly wanted to be like Louis in that respect. He felt it was essential both for his music and for his life. Now, it probably wasn't great because when he smoked what he called a spliff, that was like almost a cigar. It was fat. It was very strong. It was not good for your lungs, to put it mildly. And it could get him in trouble with the law when he was traveling abroad because it was illegal in some places. It also accounted partly for his growly voice. When he was younger, he didn't really have a growly voice, but he felt it was essential for relaxing, the way somebody else might say, well, scotch or beer or alcohol or something else. He was not that much of a drinker, partly because so much of the booze that was around in those days was rotgut, you know, it was just banned for you. So his drug of choice, if you will, was marijuana. He was certainly aware of people around him who were unsavory. But as he said, he tried to see the good in everybody. Well, that sounds like a, you know, something they'd say, oh, right, okay, it sounds sort of saccharine. But that was really true in Louis. And I think he earned it through painful experience, a life which he authentically recorded. So his life, as well as his music, is a document about the American spirit. I think both the difficult side, the hard side, the unfairness and the cruelty, and the optimism and the striving. I think this reached its culmination in his later life when he sang It's a Wonderful World, which has now become, you know, sort of a saccharine song, but he really meant it. It was a huge hit.
1: The colors of the rainbow, so pretty in the sky, are also on the faces

To be able to say, after all he had been through, that it's a wonderful world was really an extraordinary affirmation. You know, as I encountered Louis or talked to people about Louis, you didn't get a range of opinions. You got one. Louis was just a fantastic character. I was skeptical to begin with, but he realized that he had this spirit that I'm talking about, which was really contagious. I don't know of anybody who doesn't love Louis. I'm sure they're out there somewhere. They might not have fully appreciated him, or they might have thought he was a simple person, which he wasn't. He was not educated in a formal way, but he was highly perceptive about people and very analytical. Now, one of the things I liked about him, besides his sense of humor and his virtuosity and resilience, the name of the songs that he performed and played were just so beguiling. Basin Street Blues, King of the Zulus, Strutting with Some Barbecue, Sugarfoot Stomp, Chicago Breakdown, You Rascal You, you know, which was said about I'll be glad when you're dead, you rascal you. Weatherbird, Muskrat Ramble, Big Butter and Eggman. I remember when I was a kid, I was at kind of very simple summer camp. And whenever it was a rainy day, they would play Muskrat Ramble on the PA system. That was my first exposure to Louis Armstrong. It's ebullient, it's joyful, it's crazy. What's a Muskrat Ramble?

0: jazz musicians. You could say of his era, Duke Ellington had a very upbeat, ebullient temperament. Not as ebullient as Louis. I don't think anybody could be as ebullient as Louis. But if you go to Miles Davis and bebop, completely different, introverted, sullen, hard drugs, also a genius, self-destructive, etc. Louis, early on, discovered that he had a fondness or an instinct for being a father. Perhaps the worst tragedy that occurred to him, he was with his wife/girlfriend, Daisy, in New Orleans, and he adopted her son, who was named Clarence. They had a house with a porch, as houses in New Orleans often do. And Clarence was out there playing one day, and he slipped and he fell on his head, you know, on the ground. He didn't die, but he was never the same after that. He got appropriate medical treatment, but he always was not right in the head, to use a hackneyed expression, the rest of his life. Louis felt incredibly guilty that this had happened, that he hadn't been, you know, actually on the porch to watch carefully what could happen to Clarence. And he adopted Clarence and took care of Clarence for the rest of Louis Armstrong's life.
1: 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When we come back, more of the remarkable life of Louis Armstrong, a quintessential American story of optimism and resilience, grit and talent. More of his story here on Our American Stories.
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4: And we continue with Our American Stories and with Lawrence Berggren, the author of Louis Armstrong and Extravagant Life. Let's pick up where we last left off.
5: Throughout his life, Louis never really became wealthy. He, you know, Joe Glaser, he earned a fair amount of money. Joe Glaser took a lot. He gave away a lot. Many jazz musicians died broke or near broke. Louis was certainly not broke. He died a celebrity. He was living in New York at that point. Nevertheless, he needed the money to survive, but he wasn't particularly competitive about it. What he really needed to do to survive was play music or encounter all sorts of people.
6: I'm just so glad to sit in a band with guys like King Oliver Johnny Dodd, Sidney Vicious, and them greats. That was my happiness. See, the average guy, when he comes to be a star, the public wish that on him and things like that. Because I was just satisfied sitting at tailgate there in the wagons, and another wagon would pull up on the corner, and then would chain the wheels, and that was my kicks, you know, trying to blow that cat out of the wagon there.
5: You know, many entertainers have a crowd of people, you know, groupies around them. Louis' idea of a great bunch of groupies were people from New Orleans, old friends, jazz musicians, working girls, i.e. prostitutes, rabbis, a few priests, and other assorted people. The more varied, the better. You know, a totally American Louis Armstrong combination. He just loved these people. A sense of sameness was not his style. He really liked the variety. And he made an effort, if they were all with him in the same place, to introduce everybody to everybody else. Rabbi, meet the prostitute. And nuns as well. He wanted everybody to get along because he said that he saw a sense of divinity in all people. Didn't matter what kind of they, rich, poor, black, white, etc. He said he could see it. And again, just to make a comparison to Irving Berlin, where everything was so tightly controlled and it had to be note for note, you know, just the way he intended. It was, you know, part of Berlin's excellence. With Louis, it was different. He would play notes, but what mattered to him were these tiny micro pauses and irregularities in the rhythm between the notes. And he felt this is where jazz could be found, in things that you don't necessarily hear. Well, how do you respond to them? Your mind gets stimulated and replaces it or invents something to put in these little gaps. And he describes it in rather clinical detail. For him, this was the secret of syncopation and the secret of jazz. So as he became more and more aware of it, he tended to emphasize that. So he felt part of jazz was what you were hearing, you know, the notes as written, but part of it was things that you didn't hear, that the mind was being tricked or stimulated into creating as you listen to it. Because

0: the ear anticipates sounds before you actually hear them. So you become engaged unconsciously without realizing it. And I think in some ways, it's the key to what jazz is and the improvisatory nature of it. But this was, so to speak, the gospel, so to speak, of what he was promoting. And, you know, it was based on good vibes, on spirit, on feeling. If not for Louis Armstrong, I don't know what the jazz world would be like. I would be there. But he became an exponent of New Orleans jazz in a way that was really extraordinary. And then later on, when he got into the show business mainstream with Hello Dolly and other things, he managed to remain himself almost the entire time. And, you know, the term selling out, things that we think of as being standard terms, they don't apply to him.
1: Well, people love me and my music. You know I love them. I have no problems at all with people. The minute I walk on the bandstand, they know they're going to get something good. They know jive. And they know what they're there for. And that's why they come. And they leave very satisfied. I see to that. Because I don't believe in getting up there and a whole lot of hokum. I made a statement the other day why you don't hear of a lot of musicians that got famous and didn't stay that way, because they had the wrong idea. They figured after they got famous and they're playing to a crowd of people, they ain't playing for them there from the heart, which gave them the reputation. They got so big now they're watching the box office. So they're blowing, they're up there watching the box office and forget about them people. And when you look around, you don't hear them no more. So you don't play your public cheap at no time. I'm the audience myself. I'm my own audience. And I don't like to hear myself play bad or sing bad. See, I know they ain't gonna do it for you.
0: In 1969, the Beatles dominated popular music. And so therefore, many, quote, old-fashioned types of American music, their day was over. So it was really a shock when Hello Dolly shot to the top of the charts and became a number one hit.
2: Hello Dolly, this is Louis Dolly. It's so nice to have you back where you belong.
0: And what was so extraordinary was that it overtook the Beatles in popularity, and that was for a while number one. It wasn't so much the song, which if you've ever seen the musical, you know, on Broadway, it's okay, yeah, it's of its time. It was his interpretation. He made it personal when he said, "This is Louis Dolly," because he went by all sorts of nicknames, and nobody ever really knew for sure how to pronounce his name. Was it Louis? Was it Louis? His name, Satchmo, which was a New Orleans abbreviation for satchel mouth because his mouth was so big.
1: You know, all the musicians in my days had nicknames. My name was Satchel Mouth, like a doctor's satchel. When I went to England, this fellow was strictly English, and he was the editor of the newspaper there. He shook my hand as they got off the train. He said, "Hello, Satchmo." So right away, my trauma blessed said, "The man think you have more mouth than Satchmo." So I was stuck with it, and it turned out all right.
0: So he was introducing himself, as if he needed to, you know, in later life, as Louis. So it was a neat bit of self-promotion and also, I guess, honesty on his part. And eventually he became, instead of somebody from the margins of society, somebody who was espousing central or important values that people could instantly recognize and ascribe to, of relating to people, of freedom, and of joy. Everybody around the world knows Louis Armstrong, the music, but he did become, almost without meaning to, a goodwill ambassador for the upbeat American spirit. When GIs overseas wanted to think about or wanted to hear something American, they often thought of Louis Armstrong's jazz. You know, it was just the quintessential American sound, and it was something new. It didn't exist 100 years before, you know, and it was a composite of music.

0: Musical styles that came together in New Orleans, often in disreputable circumstances, like brothels, and which he promoted and refined and popularized. That is jazz. I mean, how do you define jazz? It's, well, you could, there are so many definitions of the word jazz and, you know, what that actually means, but I think Louis probably came closer to it than others. Now, there are bebop musicians and many other geniuses in the field who would have different variations, some of them white, some of them black, some of them Creole, some of them a mixture, but still, Louis was the personification of it.
1: And a terrific job on the production, editing, and storytelling by our own Greg Hengler. And a special thanks to Lawrence Berggreen, who wrote what I believe is the definitive biography on the man known as Pops. And we're talking about Louis Armstrong. And the book is called Louis Armstrong, An Extravagant Life. Go to Amazon. Go to your local bookstores, wherever you get your books. Pick this up. You will smile ear to ear throughout it. And even through the suffering, Louis' response is just remarkable every time. So much to learn from this man and how he lived his life. All of us. He wasn't in it for the money. I mean, he knew that his manager was probably taking more than his fair share. But what he really wanted to do more than anything was play music with great people and meet new people. He saw divinity, the divinity and the divine in all people. He delighted in having a pastor and a prostitute, a rabbi and a barkeep in the same place, introducing them. And the delight of his life must have been the topping of the Beatles on the charts in the late 1960s, a near impossibility. And of course, how Lawrence Berggreen ended things was just a perfect way to do it. Louis Armstrong was the goodwill ambassador to the upbeat American spirit. The story of Louis Armstrong, here on Our American Stories.
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6: This is Lee Habib, and this is Our American Stories. This next story, well, it's our Rule of Law series, where we tell stories about what happens when the rule of law is present or absent in our lives. And Alex today brings us an unusual story from a guy named Bill Koch, an entrepreneur with 1,300 employees. Here's Bill.
7: You know, what I really like, if you look at a great painting, you can tell the love the artist did in creating it. And to me, that's precious. And that's what creates, in my opinion, great art. You know, is the love for what the artist was doing. And then food, too. You know, with an outstanding chef, you could taste that, oh my God, this tastes differently. Because he put a lot of love into it, which means he put a lot of energy and thought and everything else into it. And the same with a bricklayer. You know, if he really loves his work, he takes a little extra care in doing it other than slapping it together. And the same thing with wine. The great wines, you could really taste the love that the vintner had in making it. And so, that, to me, is highly offensive when someone is faking it.
8: Bill found out that four bottles that were sold to him as Thomas Jefferson's were fake. And then he found out that more were, too.
7: There's a huge code of silence because the faker doesn't want to know that he's faking. The middleman who's selling the wine doesn't really want to know if it's fake. In fact, there was one big auction house that was selling a lot of wine in New York in auctions, and they had to have this retailer deal with them to get through the laws. And the guy who owns the retail shop said, "Why are you selling a lot of fake wine in this auction?" And the head in-house counsel versus the outhouse counsel said, "Authenticity is an opinion. And we're not in the opinion business. We're in the business of making our margin. So just ignore it." And then the guys who buy the fake wine, if they find out it's fake, they want to get rid of it and get their money back. So primarily they either dump it into the auction market, or they give it to a charity to auction off, or they find some sucker that will buy it. Some of the fake wines I bought were from charity auctions. Because the guy gave it to him and he got a tax deduction on it, and some other schmuck got him. Mainly me. I got him. And so I just said, I'm out on a crusade.
8: A legal crusade.
7: To shine a bright light on it. And I also, I guess because when I was younger, I was taken advantage of by people when I was naive. And so I said, I just hate being cheated. Hate it.
8: One of the fakers actually offered to give Bill all of his money back. And Bill said, "No, we're going to court."
7: That's right. Well, I ended up in one real

0: long lawsuit, which we won hands down. And then after that, everybody wanted to settle with me. And there was one guy who said, well, I sold you these fake bottles. Would you give them back to me so I could give them back to the guy that sold them to me? And so I said, all right, I will. But then I engraved on the bottles counterfeit and gave it back to him. I haven't heard from him since. One big faker sent me a fax saying, why are you worried about fake wine? Even Jesus turned water into wine. And I was hoping I could get him into a court in the Bible Belt, but I couldn't. One guy had a huge collection of pre-World War II bottles of Petrus, which is one of the best wines in the world, and oversized bottles. And I bought a bottle of 1921 Petrus in a double magnum. And I opened it up. God, that tasted like the cheapest wine I've ever had. And I looked at it, and there was an article about this wine, about how it was found and who found it, etc. And it was rated 100 out of 100. That's why I bought this bottle. And what the guy did, the faker, a guy by the name of Hardy Rumstock, poured in 1957 wine into the bottle, and he made a fake label. We even found the place where he bought the bottle, and we found where he had the labels printed. And he poured in 57 wine, put in some juice that made it taste old and smell old. I said what he did was put moose piss in it for me. And we took this bottle to Petrus, and they said they never made big bottles pre-1945. And this one guy who had this huge collection of huge bottles called me up and said, are all our bottles fake? And we said, yeah. How do you know? Well, we went to Petrus and they said they never made them. And they said, oh my God. And then a month later he called up and said, well, why don't you buy these bottles for me? And I said, why? And he said, well, it's good evidence. I said, well, I don't need to pay you. I'll just subpoena you. Unfortunately, crusades turn out to be long and very expensive.
1: Bill has spent $35 million going after the fakers over what was originally a $400,000 wine fraud. And some might say that's a crusade not worth it, spending 87.5 times the cost. But for Bill Koch, it is. The crusade isn't about the wines. I mean, it's a little bit about the wines, but Bill could have bought new wines for far less. What it's really about to him is the rule of law. And Bill's pursuit of the rule of law ended up exposing an industry of tens of millions of fake wine.
0: I try to say, well, it's bad business to cheat when you get caught.
2: And great job as always by Alex, and thanks to Bill Koch. A rule of law series, because let's face it, sometimes the cops can't get these people, and sometimes, let's face it, no one else can. Sometimes we, the citizens, have to go out and find these fakers. But if we can't bring them to a court of law, if we can't have the rule of law, then we have nothing at all. Bill Koch's story, his crusade against fake wine, and again, and against fake everything, here on Our American Stories. 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
5: And we continue with Our American Stories. Walter Hunt is known as the Yankee mechanical genius. His hundreds of inventions include a saw, a steamer, inkstands, a nail-making machine, a rifle, a revolver, bullets, bicycles, a shirt collar, a boot heel, and a ceiling-walking circus device. Hunt's most successful invention was designed in just 3 hours to settle a $15 debt to one of the many draftsmen he tasked with drawing up his patents. Here is our frequent contributor, Ashley Lubinsky, with the story. She's the co-host of Discovery Channel's Master of Arms, the former curator in charge of the Cody Firearms Museum, and is the co-founder of the University of Wyoming College of Law's Firearms Research Center. Here's Ashley.
6: It never ceases to amaze me how often prolific inventors are left on the cutting room floor of history. And there's another part of that too, which is you see in the 19th century a lot of inventors who dabble in multiple different kind of industries. And you see both of these things happening with one inventor in the 1840s. And so he's the inventor of the safety pin and a successful lock stitch sewing machine, but he was also behind some of the most important developments in modern firearms technology. Walter Hunt was born in upstate New York in 1796. And by his 21st birthday, he actually earned advanced degrees in masonry and quickly kind of moved on to a career of inventing. And this man kind of invented a little bit of everything. His initial inventions surrounded improvements in milling machinery, but he quickly turned to the eclectic for the rest of his career. The first major thing that he's known for was his invention of a bell that was affixed to a carriage. So in response to a carriage accident that actually the carriage ran over a child, Walter Hunt developed this bell that could be operated by a carriage driver's feet while safely maintaining hold of the horse's reins, basically to send out a warning so people could hear when the carriage was coming so that they could get out of the way. He then went on to invent a fire engine, improvements in coal burning stoves, a knife sharpener, artificial stone, Rotary

Sweet sweepers, mail sorting machinery, like I said, very, very random, paraffin oil candles, shirt collars, fountain pens, and other industrial machinery. In the mid-1830s, Hunt actually was a pioneer in terms of the modern sewing machine, although he didn't initially pursue a patent because he didn't want to hurt the career of seamstresses. So the women in his life actually worked as seamstresses, and they were concerned because what he invented was so efficient, so successful, that they were worried that they wouldn't have jobs if his invention was adopted in mass. And so he decided, you know, I did this great thing, but I'm not going to take out a patent so that I don't mess up a lot of careers of women in the 19th century. And by the 1840s, Hunt's success and inventions became really pretty popular. I have a working theory that within 1 or 2 degrees of separation, you can connect something to firearms history in all of America. And part of that is because there was so much cross-contamination in inventions. So a lot of firearms designers made sewing machines during this time frame. So of course, Walter Hunt was going to make something with firearms. And his invention was not the most successful product, but what he ultimately did was he created the oldest direct ancestor to the Winchester lever action rifle. In the 1840s, Walter Hunt developed a firearm, which was aptly named the Hunt Volitional Repeating Rifle. And it was a gun that was patented to hold around 12 or so rounds of ammunition. He was not quite precise in the amount of ammo that could be held in a magazine on the firearm. At the same time, he also developed a form of semi-caseless ammunition that paired with his firearm. During this time frame, repeating technology with firearms was incredibly common, and one of the most notable figures that we always talk about around the same time was Colt's success with his revolver. But it wasn't until multiple advanced technologies got married together in one type of firearm that the pathway towards mass manufacture of reliable repeating technology truly took off. To be completely honest, Hunt's firearm was a total hot mess and was never produced in mass. In fact, the only known example is actually at the Cody Firearms Museum in Wyoming, which houses the entirety of the Winchester Arms collection. But what was so significant was that several of his ideas came together to further firearms technology forever. And one of those things was the type of ammunition. So historically speaking, ammunition was kind of loaded separately. So you had your powder, projectile, you know, all as individual components. But he patented a way for the powder, the primer, the projectile to all be kind of smashed together into one. Now, it wasn't as successful as later ammunition, but it really was one of the first times you get it all pushed together. Another thing that he patented with the Hunt Volitional Repeating Rifle was a tubular magazine. So basically a tube that allows ammunition to be loaded, and then the firearm can fire multiple rounds in succession before having to reload. So you didn't have to have a cylinder that was rotating. You didn't have to have any type of external kind of component in order to load your firearm. You had a tube that was resting under the barrel, and then you had ammunition that was all complete that allowed for the gun to fire. One of the other things that the Hunt Volitional Repeater had was a firing system that was known as striker fire, which basically uses a pin to strike the primer of a cartridge in order to fire the gun. And striker fire is something that's most often associated with modern firearms, but he's got probably one of the earliest striker fire guns in American and even international history. You see it sometimes with early bolt action technology, but for the most part, this is something that is, you know, maybe a century ahead of its time. What's kind of funny about the development of all of these different things into a gun that wasn't successful but then ultimately inspired one of the most iconic guns in American history was that this small component, this needle-like pin that was used to fire the gun, also showed up in other parts of his work. So he created certain pens, you know, that had pointy tips, but the thing that he is most known for is the invention of the safety pin. Now, I don't know if the striker fire Hunt gun inspired the safety pin, maybe I'm making a stretch there, or vice versa, but this is something that he did around the same time that he was working on the Hunt Volitional Repeating Rifle in 1849.
And what he was kind of coming up with here, I guess it goes along with his background in creating sewing machines, but he was trying to find a new way that you could attach clothing items together. And so what he did was

0: He utilized a coil wire design, and he added spring tension to it with a protective clasp to keep the pin and clothes secured. And if you think about that description, that kind of sounds exactly like a safety pin today. And that's because the design was so inventive and effective back in the 1840s that it really hasn't changed much since then. Hunt sold this patent for $400 to W.R. Grace & Company to pay off a draftsman he owed. So he had some debts. And so he saw this as a good opportunity to pay that off, but not necessarily make a lot of money for himself. W.R. Grace would go on to make millions of dollars off of Hunt's invention. And not unlike Oliver Winchester, I guess, when you think about his firearm that he invented. But he himself would not see the financial fruits of his labors. This is kind of one of those sad stories that you hear a lot throughout invention history. You see a lot with designers. They come up with this great idea, but they're kind of, you know, the genius mind. And then they always end up selling it to the business mind. And I guess a lot of times you have the genius mind go up against the business mind. And who's going to win in terms of finances in that one? It's probably going to be the business person. And so he did try to at some point kind of recoup some of his money by taking the patent out later on the sewing machine. But his legacy, at least for invention, certainly has survived the test of time. And he's actually in the National Inventors Hall of Fame for his invention of the safety pin. When you look at all the stuff he made, he probably could be in there for a lot of different reasons, but the fact that the safety pin is what got him into a Hall of Fame shows how the simplest invention can revolutionize multiple industries even today.
1: And a terrific job on the production, editing, and storytelling by our own Greg Hengler. And a special thanks to Ashley Lubinsky for sharing with us the story of Walter Hunt. And by the way, what happened to Hunt selling his patent for $400? And the person he sold it to making a fortune. Well, very often the inventors, well, they don't make the money because it's the businessmen who know how to take those inventions and make them profitable and make them able to scale and reach the mass public. The story of Walter Hunt here on Our American Stories.
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5: This is Our American Stories, and our next story comes to us from our regular contributor, Richard Muniz. Rich is a listener on WHO in Des Moines, and today he shares with us a story told to him by a veteran who flew on weather planes close to Russia over the North Pole. Take it away, Rich.
6: When I first met James, he was already an old man. And what he had done was he had signed up with our internet service as a customer. Well, this is back in the early 90s, actually, mid-90s, somewhere around in there. And people of James' caliber didn't exactly take nicely to computers, so sometimes they did things that they needed some help with. Well, he called, and I realized that I needed to drop by and help him. Well, in his case, he was living in senior housing, and it wasn't that far from the college. I told him I'd drop by after work. And he was living in one of the senior citizens' apartments, nothing too exciting, you know. And his computer was sitting there on a bottom Kmart desk. Now, one of the things I noticed right away when I walked in was his furnishings. One of the walls was an air chart. And it had what looked like the northern coast of the Soviet Union on it. And here's penciled in red is a course. And it skirted the coast barely inside international airspace. He had a navigational slide ruler there, he had some other things there, and he had a photograph of what at first glance looked like a B-29 bomber. And he squared me away real quick on it. He said, no, it's not a B-29. You ever heard of the B-50? Well, of course I had. The B-50 was an attempt by Boeing to keep the production line going. Now, these were the same guys that built the B-29. And they were always doing upgrades on the plane and stuff like that. Well, what they did was they took the B-29, gave it a higher tail service, better metal, more powerful engines, that kind of stuff, and they said it was a whole new bomber. Well, the Air Force bought it. Why? Because they needed something to be able to deliver the atom bomb to Russia if they needed it to. Now, it turned out the B-50 would be the last of the fully piston-powered bombers the Air Force ever had. After that, they would replace it with things like the B-36, the B-47, and of course, ultimately, the B-52. So now that they had these airplanes sitting around that were basically new, they gave them other missions. Maybe not as a bomber, but

and kicked off between the United States and Russia, so they'd know what the weather looked like for our bombers going in. Now, some of the work he did helped make things like the U-2 flights possible, you know, like one of the Francis Gary Powers did. And of course, I was very familiar with Gary Powers and his disastrous flight. Another thing he told me was they sniffed the air looking for evidence of atomic testing. You know, if he saw an increase in fallout, it was a pretty sure bet that the Russians had tested an atomic bomb someplace. He also said that some of the B-50s were fitted out to monitor radio transmissions and radar transmissions. The idea was to go in there and, you know, be able to get what the frequencies were on their radars and stuff like that, anything particular about it. That way they had a better chance of defeating it. Some had high-resolution cameras. They looked for things. But his plane, they were all about weather. Now, one thing he pointed out, he said their job was extremely ticklish. I mean, they're flying right there on the cusp of international airspace. Off a little bit, maybe a mile or so, well, guess what? They're in Russian airspace. At that point, it became legal prey for Russian fighters. And so the problem is that incidents had happened. Everybody in the military community knew about it. And it's on both sides of the equation. The Russians were doing the same thing to us. We didn't intercept and down some of their aircraft. They intercepted and down some of our aircraft. Why? Because of navigational errors and stuff like that. So too close in, they're prey for the fighters. Too far out, they don't know what the weather looks like. So he had to be on the ball on his course. He had to fly right along the edge there. Now, he's pretty sure the Russians didn't like them being there. After all, this is a bomber. It's flying right there on the edge of their airspace. So they didn't actually see him as a direct threat. They probably were pretty sure it was a weather plane. But like I said, since it was a bomber, they had to make sure. And so every once in a while, they'd get company. He said they were flying over the pole during the middle of the day. And he remembered the sky was amazingly clear. I mean, it was so clear, it was astonishing. Not a single cloud anywhere. And they're flying along at about 25,000 feet. And of course, the B-50 was pressurized, so they didn't have to wear their masks and stuff. And if he looked out the window of where he was sitting, he could look out and see this huge expanse of ice. He could see lines crossing it, you know, where they looked like roads, but they were really where were pressure ridges, where the ice was coming together and buckling up and stuff like that. If he looked out the other side, he could see Russia. I mean, he could see snow, he could see mountains, and in places, he could even see sunlight glinting off of glass or metal or something like that. So far, their flight had been routine. Nothing exciting, nothing to write home about. The engines were going, they were doing their job, talking back and forth. He kept checking their position constantly. He had said they had to make absolutely certain they were inside international airspace. And then he remembers the pilot making an announcement. We've got company. And he got up, he looked out a small portal, and off to one side, maybe 100, 150 yards out, there's a MiG-19. And he said he could see the red star painted on it. Here's the pilot. He could see the pilot. You know, the pilot's got his goggles on. He's got an oxygen mask on. He's looking at the B-50 like, oh, my God, what a big target. And then somebody else said, we got another on the other side. And he went and looked out the other window. Sure enough, there's another MiG out there. And he said we flew that way for several minutes. He kept looking out the fire off one wing, look at the other one, stuff. And he noticed the one on one side was starting to get a little bit closer to him. It was like he was trying to herd him into Russian airspace. He reported that. The pilot said, yeah, I've been watching him. He started to crouch just a little bit. But the thing was, you maintain your course. I mean, the instinctive thing is to try to maintain your distance. The problem is, if they try to maintain their distance, you know, he'd herd him right into Russian airspace. And at that point, guess what? It's open season on him. And finally, the MiG stopped, maybe 20 meters beyond their wings, stuff like that. And it flew that way for several minutes. And, you know, he's sitting there, you know, this is really getting kind of nervous for him because he knew the B-50 set up a little bit of a slipstream. And it would be very easily for something as small as the MiG to get sucked into it. If that happened, there was a danger of an air collision and both sides would lose. You know, he just knew that it was scary and he had to do something about it. And he's there nervous like that. And finally, he did the only thing he could think of. He held his middle finger out, put it up to the window, and held it towards the plane. He says he doubts very much the Russian ever saw it. I mean, let's be honest about it. The Russian's out there, bright sunlight.
He's sitting inside a dark airplane, you know, sunlight glinting off.

0: off the metal, stuff like that. No chance he ever saw it. But he said it sure made him feel good. After that, they saw more MiGs. Sometimes they maintained their distance, sometimes they wouldn't. He compared it this way. He said, you know, it was routine, but at the same time, there was nothing routine about it. He just kind of got used to it. He says, a little bit like a shark following a sailboat. As long as no one does anything stupid, it's going to be okay in the end. And that's James' story about the MiG.
1: And what a story that Richard Muniz told about his pal James. And I can just see James, in my own mind, flipping a Russian MiG pilot the bird. Whether he saw it or not, what a beautiful image. And of course, we know what the MiGs were trying to do, right? Crowd him into Russian airspace so they could take him down. We love telling these stories. This one, again, comes from WHO. A listener there, Richard Muniz, thanks so much for your contribution. If you have stories about American heroes, men, women, in combat or non-combat positions, share them. 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They are truly some of our favorites. The story of James and his B-50 bomber and a Russian MiG here on Our American Stories.
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6: And we're back with Our American Stories, and as you know, some of our favorite stories to tell are business stories, American dream stories. And today we bring you another business story from Jim Keyes. We've already told two stories with Jim about his childhood and the story of becoming the CEO of 7-Eleven. Today, Jim tells us the story of becoming the CEO of another company we all know and love. Jory Cortez brings us today's story.
7: In 2005, Jim Keyes received the Horatio Alger Award, joining the ranks of Rich DeVos, Buzz Aldrin, Hank Aaron, and many more Americans who exemplified great virtue and perseverance. The award was well-deserved. As you might have heard in our previous stories with Jim, he came from nothing, worked at McDonald's, and would become the CEO of 7-Eleven, and successfully brought them out of bankruptcy. Turns out, Jim had a real talent for turning companies around. A talent needed by another company in peril, a company that holds a special place in all of our hearts.
8: I started looking for similar opportunities. I saw in Blockbuster a very similar environment. It's hard to see that on the surface, but they had small box stores, yes, but really what they were in the business of is convenience. So people were saying, well, the Blockbuster store is going to go away. I never saw them as being a video rental store. I saw them as being a convenient access to media entertainment store. So it's, in effect, just another form of convenience. I also saw the technology that was coming, wasn't quite here yet, for the ability to stream movies, to have access via the internet. Now, the capability wasn't there, the infrastructure wasn't there, but the potential was. So my objective in taking on Blockbuster was to first make the stores better. This created a false perception that all I cared about was the stores. Not true, because first thing we had to do was right the cash flow of the company. The cash flow of the company was suffering, the stock was suffering. The week I got there, they violated a bank covenant, so they were not satisfying their financial obligations. So job one, right the ship, get the stores to be more productive, and then step two, build that digital future for the company. So that was my objective, and all was going actually quite well for the first year. And I joined the company in mid-2007. By the third quarter of 2008, I had one full year under my belt. We had significant increase in same-store sales. We bought a streaming video company called MovieLink, and we were very well positioned. We had already a by-mail business and an offering called Total Access so that customers could get our movies any way they want, by mail, via a kiosk, in the stores, or via streaming. So it was a very good offering. Unfortunately, again, back to the adversity thing, I think that black cloud maybe just follows me around, but I have to keep reminding myself this is potentially, there's going to be a silver lining on the other side of this. But at Blockbuster in 2008, everyone forgets that Lehman Brothers collapsed. We were in the midst of a worldwide financial crisis. The banks were virtually shut down, and Blockbuster had $1 billion of debt, of which a third was due to be refinanced in 2009. So I had little choice in shifting from transformation mode to survival mode for Blockbuster. So we had to pull back, retrench, try to finance the debt, and make it through this financial crisis. And ultimately, We started looking for partners, distribution

partners. Google was a very high potential partner. We were very close to a deal with Google that would have put us side by side with YouTube. So imagine everything paid for TV or movie would be Blockbuster, and everything free would be YouTube under the Google banner. That would have been a huge differentiator. We had an opportunity at one point to lock up the content that Netflix started streaming. We could have gotten it exclusively for $100 million a year. Of course, the company only made $180 million at the time in EBITDA, so it would have consumed a lot of our cash flow. It was a very high-risk proposition. We didn't take that exclusive deal at the time, thinking that we could do it later, and we missed a window of opportunity there. So there are a couple of decisions I would like to have back if we could, but with the information we had at the time, with what we knew at the time, we did the best that we could. We like to believe we would have been far better off for the consumer, a far better alternative for the consumer than Netflix, because you think about the difference that Blockbuster was. Netflix from the beginning was a purveyor of older movies, older content. That's really how they made their money. When they started streaming, they had no new releases at all. Blockbuster Store had new movies, old movies, TV shows. We were the aggregator of anything anybody wanted to see, rather than offer a small sliver of all-you-can-eat entertainment. And so we like to believe that we would be what doesn't exist today, which is the one-stop shop. You want to see a movie, doesn't matter what movie it is. You want to see Top Gun or Paul Blart Mall Cop, you know, go to the Blockbuster icon and you'd be able to find it. That was what we were building. With the acquisition of MovieLink, it gave us all of the new releases. With the acquisition of the long tail content that we also could have acquired when we bought MovieLink, that would have given us both new releases, old movies, and TV shows. The only thing we didn't do at the time, and no one was doing it, was creating new content, which we could have evolved into. But you know, again, it's one of those woulda, coulda opportunities. A story I like to share, I ran into Warren Buffett at Bill Gates' house, of all things. I was invited to a Microsoft CEO summit. And so I was a bit starstruck. I'm looking around, there's Bezos, there's Gates, there's, you know, all these people. Warren Buffett's there at the buffet getting shrimp. I thought, okay. So I introduced myself, said, hi, Warren, Jim Keyes, nice to meet you. And he said, I know, yeah, I remember you from 7-Eleven. He sent me a nice note when I was inducted into Horatio Alger. In fact, see that plaque over there? Calvin Coolidge, see? Press on. That plaque, that very plaque, came from my McDonald's. They let me take it home. I took it to high school shop class or art class and did a decoupage on that little plaque that you see, and it's been on my desk ever since. It's Calvin Coolidge's quote about persistence. The plaque says, press on, nothing in the world can take the place of persistence. Talent will not, nothing is more common than unsuccessful men with talent. Genius will not, unrewarded genius is almost a proverb. Education alone will not, the world is full of educated derelicts. Persistence and determination alone are omnipotent. Now, that was a quote by Calvin Coolidge. The same quote, when I first was inducted into Horatio Alger, Warren Buffett sent me his biography. Very nice. A nice note from Warren in it. He's also a Horatio Alger member. And I'm flipping through the book, and an entire chapter of the book was one page. It was not only that quote, it was the same script. I don't know if he also worked at McDonald's and got it off the wall from the poster or what, but it was exactly the same script in the book that he sent me. So I've always been a Warren Buffett fan. I was able to share with him that we shared in common Columbia University and a belief in this Calvin Coolidge quote that persistence and determination are omnipotent. So, back to my story. So I run into Warren Buffett. He remembered me from Horatio Alger from 7-Eleven. He said, so what are you doing now? And I told him that I had made the move to Blockbuster. He said, oh yeah, I think I remember that. This is right around 2008 when the financial markets were collapsing and we were just getting crushed by the press and by, you know, perception that Blockbuster was going to

0: file, and I said, you know, Warren, I may have made a big mistake. This was, you know, I had such a good run at 7-Eleven. I took this on. It's so frustrating, and I don't know if I should stay or go, and, you know, not sure what to do. And he looked at me, and he said, Jim, are you kidding? He said, you're in the game. He said, would you rather be on the bench watching somebody else doing this, or would you rather be at bat? I said, yeah, so you got knocked down. Get up, dust yourself off, get back in there. He said, it's far better to be in the game. Take another swing. What have you got to lose? And I literally took that advice. I walked away from there feeling so much better, a little embarrassed that I was playing the victim myself. So my own advice about adversity and dealing with challenges. And I decided to stay. The easy answer would have been, I didn't create this problem, I'm out of here, right? I stayed, saw the company through a successful restructuring. We got the company sold to Dish. I was able to keep the stores open, save 19,000 jobs, and felt so much better that I wasn't a quitter, that I didn't bail. Now, could it have been a better outcome? Could we have sold to Google instead of Dish, restructured around a digital network? Yes, I wish. But still, I feel good about the outcome, because ultimately, I know I did the right thing. And I credit some of that to Warren Buffett, running into him in a fortuitous way that one day.
1: Jim Keyes' story here on Our American Stories.
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9: From ABC News, I'm Dave Packer. Six states holding midterm primaries on Tuesday in Kentucky and coming.

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8: From ABC News, I'm Dave Thacker. An extraordinary order from the Justice Department barring the IRS from investigating President Trump, his sons, and their companies. ABC's Jonathan Carl.
9: The deal was orchestrated by the head of the DOJ, Acting Attorney General Todd Blanche, who is Trump's former personal attorney. The president's settlement also creates a nearly $1.8 billion fund, taxpayer money, to pay for Trump allies or anyone else who claims they were mistreated by the Biden Justice Department.
8: Primaries in six states Tuesday testing President Trump's grip on the GOP, and it looks like that grip is pretty tight. Kentucky Representative Thomas Massie lost his Republican House primary to President Trump's pick, Ed Gallarane. Gallarane after his victory Tuesday night.
10: My focus is on advancing the president's and the party's agenda to put America first. In Kentucky always.
8: Massie was President Trump's number one political target this year. Trump furious at Massie for his push to release the

0: Stargardt disease was supposed to define me.
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2: 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Cash will not be awarded in lieu of merchandise or service. One entry per person per contest. 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All prizes must be picked up by winner within 2 weeks of when the prize is won during regular business hours, Monday through Friday, 8:30 a.m. to 5 p.m., excluding holidays, at 3620 Sacramento Street, Suite 204, San Luis Obispo, California. 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
1: Ah, the late Robert Goulet. What great pipes he had. My gosh. We're going to take calls next hour with Suzanne Wilson.

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15: From ABC News, I'm Dave Packer. An extraordinary order from the Justice Department barring the IRS from investigating President Trump, his sons, and their companies. ABC's Jonathan Carl.
16: The deal was orchestrated by the head of the DOJ, Acting Attorney General Todd Blanche, who is Trump's former personal attorney. The president's settlement also creates a nearly $1.8 billion fund, taxpayer money, to pay for Trump allies or anyone else who claims they were mistreated by the Biden Justice Department.
15: Primaries in six states Tuesday testing President Trump's grip on the GOP, and it looks like that grip is pretty tight. Kentucky Representative Thomas Massie lost his Republican House primary to President Trump's pick, Ed Gallarane. Gallarane, after his victory Tuesday night.
17: My focus is on advancing the president's and the party's agenda to put America first and Kentucky always.
15: Massie was President Trump's number one political target this year. Trump furious at Massie for his push to release the Epstein files and his opposition to the war with Iran. But the Senate Tuesday narrowly advanced an Iran war powers resolution. This was the first time the Senate has approved moving forward with the resolution after seven failed votes. Republican Senator Bill Cassidy switched his vote after getting primaried over the weekend by a Trump-endorsed challenger. New details emerging about Monday's deadly shooting at a San Diego Islamic center. Authorities say the security guard delayed the shooters on their way in, engaging them in a gun battle so 140 children inside the mosque could go into hiding as police came.
18: They believe the shooters chose to leave when they heard sirens coming on their way outside, shooting and killing two more victims. The FBI says it has recovered writings. It describes those writings as a manifesto. It says that the manifesto, as they describe it, is full of hate against all religions and against multiple races. Alex Stone, ABC News, San Diego.
15: Also in Southern California, new wildfire has broken out, this time in Riverside County. You're listening to ABC News.
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3: From ABC News, I'm Sherry Preston. Primary day across several states, a big one for President Trump, including in Kentucky. ABC's Lana Moyes.
4: Thomas Massie, a 14-year incumbent who angered Trump by fighting to release the Epstein files, lost to his Trump-recruited challenger, Ed Gowrein.
5: My focus is on advancing the president's and the party's agenda to put America first. In Kentucky, always.
4: In his concession speech, Massie poked fun at his rebellious reputation.
6: When did bipartisanship become a dirty word in this country?
4: $19 million was spent to oppose Massie, the costliest House primary in history.
3: Candidates backed by President Trump also did well in primaries in Georgia and Alabama. A newly revealed wrinkle in the president's settlement over the leak of his tax returns could shield his entire family forever. ABC's Jonathan Carl explains.
7: In an extraordinary move, the Justice Department declared the IRS is, quote, forever barred and precluded from auditing President Trump, his family, his oldest sons, and their companies, or pursuing any claims for past actions. It's part of the unprecedented settlement after President Trump dropped his $10 billion lawsuit against the IRS.
3: The same settlement sets up a nearly $1.8 billion fund for people who feel they were targeted by the Biden administration. Police in San Diego now say the security guard killed in the attack on the city's largest mosque may have saved the lives of over 100 kids. ABC's Alex Stone.
8: There were 140 children who were inside this building when those two teenagers came in firing, and that they weren't able to get to them because it appears that they were delayed by the security guard. And in that delay time, that had San Diego police coming, what they call here code 3, lights and sirens. And they think it was that delay that allowed everybody to get into some kind of shelter, into hiding.
3: You're listening to ABC News.
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1: It appears to be a tragic accident. A woman killed in New York City after falling through an open manhole. Here's ABC's Aaron Katursky.
2: The utility responsible for the manhole says the cover was dislodged after a multi-axle truck turning onto 52nd Street from 5th Avenue drove over it. 12 minutes later, the suburban grandmother parked in that spot.
1: She also fell when she stepped out of her car, the superheated steam underground causing the 56-year-old's heart to fail. It took first responders 20 minutes to get her out. Taking the stand in Virginia, a first grade teacher shot by one of her own students. ABC's Sophie Flay says she testified at the trial of a vice principal accused of ignoring warnings about the kid.
3: First grade teacher Abby Zwerner was the one who was shot.
4: He was holding a gun, the student, and it was pointed right at me, and then I was shot.
3: The bullet went through her hand, narrowly missed her heart, and remains in her chest. She needed 6 surgeries and still hasn't regained full use of her left hand. Now, the school's former assistant principal, Ebony Parker, is on trial, charged with felony child neglect, accused of ignoring warnings that the child, referred to as JT, had a gun and was violent.
1: NFL star Rashee Rice is headed to jail for a month. He tested positive for weed, which violates his parole after a crash in Dallas 2 years ago that left several people hurt. The jail time will mean the Chiefs receiver will miss several activities with the team. Sherry Preston, ABC News.
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7: Sherry Preston. Republican Congressman Thomas Massie of Kentucky losing his primary to a candidate endorsed by President Trump. Massie voted against the so-called Big Beautiful Bill and was one of the few Republicans pushing hard for the full release of the Epstein files, says ABC's Jay O'Brien on Capitol Hill.
8: This is significant because it's the latest in a string of successful primary challenges we've seen President Trump mount against Republicans he perceives as disloyal, those state lawmakers in Indiana. He ousted sitting Republican Senator Bill Cassidy with a Republican primary challenger, a Trump-backed challenger not long ago. And now, of course, Thomas Massie.
7: For Atlanta, Mayor Keisha Lance Bottoms will face one of two Republicans in the Georgia governor's race. ABC's Jay O'Brien is there.
9: After finishing in first place, Lieutenant Governor Burt Jones says his sights are already set on next month's runoff.
10: Rest assured, I am looking forward to this next 3 weeks and campaigning around the state.
9: In his speech to supporters, Rick Jackson urged them to keep their momentum going to come out ahead on June 16th.
11: I don't need the establishment's permission. I cannot be bought. And I will not back down.
9: Jones and Jackson bested six other Republicans to advance to the runoff. Jonathan O'Brien, ABC News, Atlanta.
7: President Trump endorsing Texas Attorney General Ken Paxton over longtime Senator John Cornyn in the GOP runoff in that state next week. We're learning more about the two teenagers that police say murdered three at the Islamic Center of San Diego on Monday.
12: The FBI says it has recovered writings. It describes those writings as a manifesto. It says that the manifesto, as they describe it, is full of hate against all religions and against multiple races.
7: ABC's Alex Stone in San Diego. 45 million Americans are expected to begin traveling today for the long Memorial Day weekend. Gas prices significantly higher than last year. 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
15: As the UPS plane rolls down the runway headed for Hawaii, that left engine rips off of that wing. the pylon.

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4: 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MarketWatch says if the ticket gets cheaper later, some carriers, including American, United, Delta, and Southwest, may give you the difference in the form of a credit. By the way, if you're hunting for value, MasterCard tags Turkey and Argentina these days as spots where you may have extra spending power for dinners, boutique hotels, or experiences. 9 minutes now in front of the hour on this morning. Once again, here's Nicole Murray.
5: And now, the three big things you need to know. Number one.
6: Kentucky Congressman Thomas Massie has lost his primary race to President Trump's handpicked candidate Ed Gallrine. Massie after the loss.
7: We need to bring this country together. There's too much of the uniparty in Washington, D.C. What we need is a unity party.
6: Meanwhile, NBC News projects that former Atlanta Mayor Keisha Lance Bottoms has won the Democratic primary in Georgia's race for governor.
5: Number two.
6: Authorities say the two teenagers who killed three people at a mosque in San Diego appear to have been radicalized online as police work to determine a motive for the shootings. FBI Special Agent in Charge Mark Remley revealing new details of the attack.
8: I can confirm there has been a manifesto that's been recovered. They didn't discriminate on who they hated.
6: The two suspects have been identified as 17-year-old Kane Clark and 18-year-old Caleb Vasquez.
5: Number three.
6: Acting Attorney General Todd Blanche has testified before a Senate committee defending the $1.776 billion being used for the Anti-Weaponization Fund as part of President Trump's settlement with the IRS. Blanche sparring with Delaware Senator Chris Coons.
9: Will you commit that none of this money will go to President Trump's campaign donors?
10: I am not committing to anything beyond the settlement agreement itself.
6: In other news, a New Jersey man has been sentenced to four consecutive life terms without the possibility of parole for killing his brother, sister-in-law, and their two young children in 2018. 59-year-old Paul Canera was also sentenced to an additional 16 years for other arson and theft charges. A judge has paused the prosecution of a woman charged with the attempted murder of Rihanna and more than a dozen other felonies and sent the case to a mental health court that will determine whether she is competent to stand trial. Seven Chinese executives and four of the largest shipping container manufacturers have been criminally charged in an antitrust case alleging they engaged in illegal price fixing during the pandemic 6 years ago. Federal prosecutors announced the indictment against China International Marine Containers, CSIC Group Containers, and more. An NBC News decision desk found that 47% of Generation Z say they would choose to live in the past if they could.
4: Generation Z.
6: Yes, that is correct.
4: These people are like 14 to

0: 29-year-olds.
1: Right.
0: They want to live in the past.
1: Yeah.
0: Which was what, when they were in middle school? What?
1: I mean,
0: what,
1: like,
0: history do they even know? What past do they even have?
1: Well, that's why they want to live in it. It was a simpler time before technology took over.
0: Oh, brother. Thank you, Nicole. 6 minutes now in front of the hour. On This Morning, America's First News.
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0: Thanks for spending time with us. Welcome into Wednesday. It's time now for the Mic Drop with this morning's Mike Gavin.
1: Good morning. Well, we've heard several stories coming out of college graduations this year about students being none too thrilled when speakers go on about how AI is going to change the world, since part of that means taking their jobs. So you can imagine the reaction when their college graduation was ruined because of AI. This happened at Glendale Community College in Arizona, where the school decided to use an AI system to read graduates' names this year, and it skipped dozens of them. The school's president took to the stage to explain what happened, and here was the response.
2: Yep. Yep. So that is a lesson learned for us.
1: Now, initially, she'd said that the students whose names were not announced would not be able to walk across the stage again, leading to more boos. But before it was announced that the skipped graduates'

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0: Thanks for being with us. A British policeman has been hailed a hero after helping save the life of an American cop while on vacation in Nashville. Off-duty Sergeant Taylor Johansson had just left Nashville International Airport when he saw Officer Peter Kinsey being assaulted by a man on the side of the road. Kinsey had stopped to check on the pedestrian who was walking along an exit ramp and ignored commands to stop. The pedestrian started to attack Kinsey, pinning the cop face down for around 6 minutes. The UK policeman was driving on that ramp, saw the incident, and stopped to help. He says the 43-year-old assailant even managed to grab the officer's gun and fire a round while it was holstered. Rushing into action, the Brit tackled the suspect and managed to keep him restrained until Officer Kinsey was able to taser and handcuff him. Kinsey has credited Sergeant Johansson with saving his life. The department, by the way, is sending the UK cop an engraved watch. That'll do it for this hour. For Nicole Murray and Mike Gavin, I'm Gordon Deal. Thanks for listening to This Morning, America's First News.
1: There's a world of opportunity out there, beyond the typical 9-to-5, where purpose and grit come together, where the American spirit and ingenuity are welcomed in places that could really use your skills and your experience. We're talking about the Peace Corps. 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Tough, because it asks so much of you. To dig deeper, get your hands dirty, to go that extra mile, to rise to the occasion and meet challenges head on.

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10: And a happy, wonderful Wednesday morning to all. It is Nick Papagni, the Ag Meter, along with Sir Josh McGill. Josh, we've made it to Hump Wednesday. How are you?
11: Yeah, I know. The middle of the week already. It seems like it's flying by. How are you doing?
10: It's flying by, and I think that always the big talks throughout the week is the governor race. It's getting down nitty gritty. You know what's amazing, Josh? Of all the interviews we have done for about a solid year of doing this, has one person ever said, you know what? I like what we're doing in California, all the farmers. Yeah, everything's going great for us. Not one person has said that. And this is why this is such a crucial governor race, because we have to change. But I just been thinking about it. Everyone said this is the biggest governor election maybe in our lifetime.
11: Yeah, it definitely looks that way. It's at least in the top five, I would think.
10: Yeah, I'm still waiting for that first guest to say, no, I like what our governor's doing. I like all the regulations. I love $7.50 for diesel fuel. I think it's great that labor is more expensive than anywhere else in the world. I love this.
11: You better hope somebody didn't tune in just as you were saying that. They're like, what happened to Nick?
10: No, I'm just letting you know that this station, we bring you the facts. We bring you what the farmers and ag world are looking at. This is why it's such a huge governor race. Look at what they're going to bring to the table. Forget about if it's a red hat or blue hat or independent hat. Look at what the solutions they're going to fix our broken state. I tell it every day. Go spread the word to your neighbors. This is a huge deal this year.
11: Yeah, it is. And absolutely. Spread the word to your neighbors. Talk to your neighbors. Tell them about farming. Tell them about what's wrong with California, and especially if you own a business, you know, what's wrong and how hard is it to run your business, and get the word out there.
10: From business to school, I love the FFA. Get those kids involved. And I'm just saying, spread the word. If you're out and about, anytime you see someone out there, even in a grocery store, go say, hey, well, what do you guys think of the food? And just start talking. And you know what? You're not arguing. You're discussing. I always say that. Don't have to fight, because we're in the most divided world I've ever seen in my life right now. We got to get back somehow in the middle. Do you think that can ever happen, or is that just a dream?
11: I really hope we can. I think we can, maybe. We need to. We need to come back together and stop being so divisive. Stop letting the media tear us apart and distract us with off-the-wall issues. Let's look at your families and your business and what matters, your loved ones, and try to come together and fix our state.
10: Well said, Sir Josh. Keep the emotions out of it. Think about your family. Think about how can you make your family better for the long run, because California right now, it is tough. If you're

0: even in high school right now, and I do a lot with the high school sports world. I don't see when they get out of high school, how are they going to handle it? Jobs are going to be tougher to get just on the minimum wage because it's going up. Small business, how can they afford that? I don't know. We're at the crossroads. That's why spread the word.
1: Yeah, absolutely. And one of those big issues that's not being talked about in these governor debates is water. And we got a special guest today. Nick, why don't you tell us about that?
0: We are so fortunate to have Edward Ring. I call him the water master. He loves coming on our show. There, to me, besides John Duarte in California, two of the most finest people, even I'll put Matt Angel, we've had him on before. The three know more about water in California. Whoever the next governor is, Edward Ring has to be on your team. And Edward Ring has a really good relationship with, and you know, he's helped with Steve Hilton's book. So this guy knows what he's talking about.
1: Yeah, he does. I was surprised we learned that in the interview, that he was one of the co-authors with Steve Hilton on Califailure. And it makes sense because I read Edward Ring's book it's called Fixing California, and it does align very closely with Steve Hilton's Califailure. So really cool. He knows his stuff. Excited to have him on the show. We were so excited. We stretched it into a four-part interview, our first ever.
0: Because he's not only great with water, he's also great with oil and gas. And here's the thing about Agnet West, this beautiful show that's the hottest growing show in the country right now. Yeah, we have a water problem. Everybody talk, yeah, we got a water. Well, what kind of solution do you have? Well, we're bringing the experts in. They've got solutions. And I think the big problem with anything in California is how do you direct to the problem. We're going to talk with Edward Ring, and we'll explain what that means when we come back on your Wednesday morning with the Ag Meter and Sir Josh. You want to really take time and listen to Edward Ring today. This is big. We will be right back.
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0: Welcome back, everyone, on your Wednesday morning. Thanks for hanging out with us. This is a big week because not only are we going to talk water, we got solutions of how to fix the water problem. Let's go with the expert himself, Edward Ring, the water master. Our next guest, this is who you want to pull the truck over, because Edward Ring is one of the best when it comes to water, oil, and gas in California. He is amazing. Edward Ring is the Director of Water and Energy Policy at California Policy Center. Edward, how are you today?
8: Doing fine, Nick. Thank you.

0: I'm going to ask you the most important question right from the get-go, because this is a huge election year. The governor, we're going to have a new governor. And I know, I think you've talked, Steve Hilton has mentioned that you're talking to him. How important is it this year we get a right person in charge for water and oil and gas?
1: It couldn't be any more important. Every year this seems to get a little bit worse. So, you know, that's a rhetorical question. It's very important, Nick. We really need to change things in Sacramento.
0: No question about it. We're talking with Edward Ring, the Director of Water and Energy Policy at the California Policy Center. Well, do you want to start with water, oil, and gas? Because they're both definitely need some love.
1: Why don't we start with water? I think you brought that up first.
0: Yeah, you've mentioned before that dredging the Delta is a huge factor for California, from not only for farming, for people in California, but also for the fish. We can make everyone happy, but sometimes it seems like a lot of people that love fish don't want to share.
1: Yeah, it's gotten out of hand. And I think that a lot of the studies that are in existence that have been relied on by the Department of Water Resources they're not balanced. I think anybody who's been around academia and around NGOs for a while, even just on the outside looking in, you have the ability to generate almost anything you want when you commission a study. And it's very unusual for somebody who funds a study to have an expectation that the findings that study is going to reveal are completely contrary to what they were hoping they would reveal. I don't want to sound cynical about it, but that's sort of reality. So what we need are wildlife biologists and hydrologists to get involved and look at the Delta and confirm what people who actually work there and have lived there for generations are telling us, which is these habitats are degraded because we can't dredge anymore. And that has to be confirmed by more than just the knowledge of the people who live there, because we're not getting that recognition from the Department of Fish and Wildlife. And I think they're wrong to not want to look at this with a more balanced perspective, because they might be very surprised by what they determine. It's true that you want to have some shallow habitat for hatcheries and to protect young fish and to create the food sources for fish. But it's also true that you have to have water that isn't stagnant all the way through many of the secondary channels in the Delta. You have to have flow so that you're able to assist the salmon, for example, to migrate, because they want deeper, cooler water. And you also, the turbidity that you get from dredging is actually helpful for fish like smelt, because they hide from predators in the water when you stir up some of that. And all of these points are things that I hear when I talk to people in the Delta, but I don't see validated by any formal analysis. And that's too bad, and that needs to change. The farming business, I don't know how much they spend on marketing every year. It's got to be $250 million or more. They need to allocate some of that money to wildlife biologists to have a good look at this and prepare some counterpoints to what the conventional wisdom in the bureaucracy seems to be.
2: And Edward, why do you think that disconnect exists? We've had some strong water years recently, yet we still have uncertainty with allocation. We still aren't getting the water we need. What do you think is causing that disconnect?
1: That's the trillion-dollar question. I think that there's an entrenched bias in the bureaucracies. They come out of the environmentalist academia, and a lot of them don't have a lot of field experience anymore. And they've been trained to consider that the footprint of civilization is unsustainable. They've been trained to view businesses, private businesses, as inherently exploitative. So when you have environmentalists that have been fighting the same fight for a generation or more, telling them that this is how it has to be, they're not prone to questioning that. And so you have a culture inside the bureaucracies that's, I don't want to overgeneralize, but they're kind of anti-business. That translates to anti-ag. They're always quick to use the cliche big ag. And they're also, they have a perception of what's right for the environment that doesn't recognize how things have changed. And I think that's a big part of it, because 50 years ago, everybody says the Delta's habitats began to degrade because they were pumping the water in greater volumes, of course, because that's when the State Water Project was completed. But the other thing that happened at the same time is they stopped dredging. We dredged in the Delta for 100 years, ever since it was channelized in the 1800s, and it never harmed the fish. So you have to ask the question, which is it? What is

0: it that's hurting the fish more, the fact that we're pumping water south or the fact that we stopped dredging? Because once we changed the nature of the delta by channelizing it, by building all these levees, the reason that the delta maintained its health as an ecosystem for salmon was because we weren't allowing the silt that would be getting stuck in those channels once they were created from accumulating. And that's over. That's been over for 50 years, and it's getting worse and worse. And what you've got in the southern delta is channels that are so shallow now that when the pumps are turned on, some of them dry up. The water level is only a foot deep in some cases, or maybe a couple of feet or less than that. And when they turn on the pumps, it reverses the current. It sucks all the water into the pumps, and there's no water for the farmers in the delta to irrigate their fields. And that's not fair to them either, obviously, but it's also very harmful to the environment. Those channels were 8 to 10 to 12 feet deep historically, and that's what they need to be restored to.
1: For 30 years, Josh, we thought, well, we got to take care of the fish. But you know what? Edward Ring brings up great ideas, solutions. But the fish people are going, no, no, can't touch that. This is the problem.
2: Well, yeah, and that's what it doesn't make sense, or they don't want it, but he sits here and explains how it actually would be beneficial environmentally and how what we're doing right now is detrimental to the environment.
1: Yeah, Mr. Fish team, we've got a solution. We can take care of the fish, humans, and the people moving into California. Nope, we got to take care of the fish. Well, that's not, we got an idea for you. They don't want to listen.
2: No, they don't. That's the problem. It's nonsensical that they don't have a leg to stand on. It's, I don't know what it is at this point, martyrism, or they just are making money somehow on the back end of it.
1: Great idea why Edward Ring, John Tawarty, people like that need to be on the next governor's team when it comes to water. If we focus on water, we can get it done. And this is the key. Let's take a break. We'll come back more with this outstanding, powerful interview with Edward Ring. Don't go anywhere on your Wednesday morning. We will be right back.

0: every referee, umpire, and judge in high school sports. We want to say, we see you.
1: We see everything you do for us that goes unnoticed.
0: We see the positive role models that you are.
1: We see the way you get unfairly criticized just for doing your job.
0: The truth is, we couldn't play without you.
1: So thank you for investing your time in us.
0: Thank you for protecting the integrity of the game, no matter what.
1: We hope you always know how much we appreciate you.
0: Because without you, this is just recess. It's not really a game.
1: Thank you for always making it possible for us to play the sports we love.
0: Want to serve the students in your community? 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
2: Everybody, Wednesday morning, Diak Meaner and Sir Josh, we're talking with Edward Ring, and we got ideas, we got solutions to get water. This should not be right that the west side of Fresno cannot get water for our farmers. Here we go. Let's go back to the interview. We're talking with Edward Ring. He is the Director of Water and Energy Policy at the California Policy Center. He is the water master. There's no question about it. Edward, 50 years ago, you just mentioned, water hasn't changed. We have 20 million people back in California 50 years ago. Now we have 40 million people, and we're still thinking about where you have 20 million people. We haven't grown in the water world. We have more people here. We have more building here. We have everything more with farming. But what I guess my question is, the next governor, and I know you've talked to Steve Hilton. You'll probably be on his team if he comes up, if he's the new governor. What if we don't get the right governor in? Is anything going to change for the future?
3: It's a matter of degree. I think that there's recognition. I think there's actually growing bipartisan recognition that we do have to start dredging in the Delta. The problem is the process is still going to be completely gummed up by all of the opposition that will still exist. You need a governor that's willing to be aggressive enough, for example, to fire the head of every single agency that gets in the way and is willing to terminate the board membership. I think the governor usually has control over one third of the members of most of these oversight boards for the agencies. And then the governor's appointee, the Secretary of Natural Resources, I think has control over another third. Now, this varies from agency to agency, but the point I'm making is the governor, if they choose to, has a lot of power. And I am skeptical that a Democratic governor is going to be willing to take steps that would be that dramatic. Yeah, and then you might get governors like Tom Steyer is one of the most dangerous men in American politics. He's hired a very good campaign manager. He knows those people know what they're doing. They're not squandering $100 million the way Meg Whitman did. They are spending it wisely. And that's why he's bought himself from obscurity to being one of the front runners. And if that man becomes governor of this state, you're not going to have any kind of abundance mentality. He talks about it. He's a dangerous man. He talks about how he's going to make utilities compete and how he's going to hold corporations accountable. Tom Steyer epitomizes hedge funds and corporations. That's how he made all his money, and now he's disavowing all of that. But what he's really doing is going to channel all of that hedge fund investment into a very limited set of solutions: infill housing next to transit districts, water rationing, so investing in dual meters so that people will have to pay a bill based on their outdoor water budget and their indoor water budget. Everything's going to be rationed. It'll take millions of acres of farmland probably out of production in order to flow more water through the Delta. I can't see anything about Tom Steyer that's going to be good. But that guy has a really good campaign strategy, and it's incredibly cynical. He's gone ahead and made himself the ally of the most powerful left-wing forces in the state, special interests like the public sector unions. I don't know if he got the endorsement of the teachers union, but he got the endorsement of AFSCME, and he got the endorsement of the SEIU. And this guy is pandering to hardcore Democratic socialists in order to implement an agenda that is completely driven by hedge funds and pouring that money into centralization of control of water and energy, directing it into solutions such as infill and rationing and renewable energy. And it's just going to make things more expensive, and that will suit the transactional motivations of his true backers, and it's deceiving everybody else. And then it'll be the same Democratic playbook. Things are worse, but it's actually the corporations that are at fault. Tom Steyer is a horrible choice for governor.

0: And that's actually why a lot of people are starting to gravitate to Javier Becerra. And it's interesting when you think about Javier Becerra, because Javier Becerra is being marketed to Californians the same way Joe Biden was being marketed in 2020 to Americans. You have a guy that's old Uncle Joe. You remember the moderate, the sane guy that'll steer a steady course. He's not crazy like Bernie Sanders. That's what's going on with Javier Becerra versus Tom Steyer. So we don't know which one of them's going to be on the ballot, but it'll probably be one of those two. Matt Mahan is the other choice of a lot of people that are scared of Steyer, but he just doesn't seem to be advancing in the polls fast enough. Voting's already started. But Javier Becerra is going to be more of the same. You'll get a little bit of reform again, but it's going to take too long. You need a governor who's willing to go in there and shake things up, and that's going to take a Republican.
1: I sure hope everyone's listening to Edward Rain because he's talking facts. He's talking solutions. Leave your emotions out. This is some major stuff. Forget about the red hat or the blue hat. Look at solutions. Edward's doing it all, Josh.
2: Yeah, and I mean, I think he issued a stark warning there about Tom Steyer. And honestly, I wonder if we should get him on the show. I doubt he'd come on, but we could have some fun and talk to him about how he's going to make California better.
1: And that's the thing, the last two debates, Josh, there was not one question about water in California. It's the most important thing we have when it comes to jobs and food, and not one question goes to the debate. But I don't think, except for Steve Hilton and Chad Bianco, I don't think Tom Steyer has any ideas about water because I think they want to get rid of farming in California. That would be the game plan. I think they could be worse than what we have now. This is why I listen to Edward Ring. We'll be back with more of Edward when we come back on the Agnet News Hour on your Wednesday morning. We will be right back.

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1: We just got nailed with it.
0: So tell us, how you feeling?
2: Really, really weird.
0: And you still want to devour this field?
2: No way, bro.
0: There you have it, folks. 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
6: Welcome back on your Wednesday morning. Sometimes I look at this political game, Josh, before we get back to Edward Ring, that it's a football game. This isn't a competition. This is about American lives going on in California. This has got to change. Let's go back to the interview. We're talking with the water master, Edward Ring, and you're right, Tom Steyer has now been endorsed by the teachers union after
7: they did get him.
6: Yeah, after crazy Eric Swalwell dropped out, when who knows what's going to happen with that guy. But Edward, I don't think anyone wants to. Edward, you can come up with the greatest plan to make everyone happy, the fish, the people, the farming. They don't.

0: share. They want it all. And I think that's the problem. And I've said how many times, Josh, on this show, 16 years, we're broken. We need a change. If we don't get a change, I don't know if small farmers can survive.
1: Well, you're right, because one of the realities, and I'm not a farmer, but I think that farmers would agree, as the water tables drop, the more money you have, the deeper you can afford to dig your right. So you get a consolidation in the agricultural sector, because the only organizations that can afford to drill 1,000-foot or 1,500-foot or 2,000-foot deep wells are the big operations. And that's where they really have to bring surface water back. And that's where we talk about dredging as, I think, a prerequisite to almost anything else that you're going to do to try to get these allocations increased. But if you look at the water over the last 7 years, we had 3 years of drought, and then that's been followed by 3 years of very plentiful rainfall and snowpack. And then this year has been well above average in rainfall, hasn't been that much of a snowpack, but all of the reservoirs are full. And they should be figuring out how, when you have very wet years, to get every bit of that excess water somewhere. Get it stored in the reservoirs in upstream from the delta, or get it into floodplains north or south of the delta where it can go into aquifers and get banked, or allocate it to the farmers and let them have surface water so they can recharge their aquifers at the same time as they're growing crops. And that's not possible yet. And again, that's why I come back to dredging, because I do think dredging, it's not just dredging the South Delta channels. That's, you have to do that just to prevent it from getting even worse, because when those channels dry up, those pumps are turned off. So you've got to get those channels deeper. You got to start right there. But you can dredge, for example, Snodgrass Slough. Right? That's what it's called. There's something called the Sacramento Delta Bypass. It's up on the north end of the delta, and it's got a gate on it. And it is, when they open that gate, they move water from the Sacramento River into the delta. And the slough that connects almost directly from that bypass southward to the forebay, the Clifton Court forebay where the pumps are, is Snodgrass Slough. And there's others. I'm oversimplifying this, but if you dredged some of those channels as well, you would make it possible to move water through the delta without having so much saltwater intrusion. And then they can do things to manage the tidal energy, that actually the more, when the tide goes up and during high tide, the saltwater comes into the delta, the more they want to push water through the delta to keep the salt water from coming in too far, where the cities and farms can't use the water if it gets too salty. But if you were able to manage that tidal energy, and there's a lot of ways that they've got to do that, they're all controversial, but they're all very practical, that would also take pressure off of having to push so much water through the delta. And the other thing, of course, is all of these cities need to go to tertiary treatment, because they're dumping a bunch of phosphorus and nitrogen into the bay. It causes dead zones, and they blame it on climate change instead of fixing their sewage treatment plants. So there's a lot of things that have to change.
2: And what about other projects like desalinization, and how could California benefit from advancing that technology and implementing it, especially in our coastal cities?
1: I'm glad you asked that, because there's still, and I think it's diminishing, but there's still a lot of either or mentality, and we shouldn't think that way. In other words, if we invest in the delta to get more water south from the delta, that shouldn't come at the expense of desalination plants. And if we invest billions of dollars in desalination plants, that shouldn't come at the expense of fixing some of these management issues and project investments we need to make in the delta. There's a lot of potential for desalination, and we're not thinking big enough. A lot of people say desalination isn't going to make that much of a difference, and they look at Carlsbad, which has 50,000 acre feet a year. That's a lot for cities. It's not all that much for farmers. What is 50,000 acre feet a year? That would be 20,000 acres, 15,000 acres, and we've got 5 million acres in the San Joaquin Valley that we're concerned about. All right, 50,000 acre feet isn't that much, but 1 million acre feet would be. And 1 million acre feet of capacity, fresh water per year off the California coast, would require an investment of about $15 billion. And you know who's going to pay that $15 billion? Nevada and Arizona, because they will get water from the Colorado River for free in exchange for the cost of building these plants. And that comes out to about $1,000 per acre foot of capacity and a 4%

0: go up by 5 to 10% a year for the next several years because they have so much stuff they have to rebuild. Their water infrastructure is 100 years old in some places, and it's aging everywhere. So they've got to invest all this money on wastewater recycling and on restoring their water mains and their whole distribution infrastructure. That's expensive water. When you've got water that you can desalinate with somebody else paying the financing cost, which is the biggest portion of the cost, stick a straw in the Pacific Ocean and desalinate 1 million acre feet a year. And there's environmentalist objections. I don't want to use up all the time here. If you like, we can go through all of that. But the energy cost, the environmental impact, and the financing for large-scale desalination in California has been resolved. And we ought to be getting on with it.
1: Everything that the Water Master is talking about is man-made. This is a man-made issue. We could fix it overnight. We just don't want to. All that water going to the ocean, are you kidding me, Josh? We should be investing in water. We invested, I don't know, $250 billion in a high-speed train to nowhere. Our homeless, we're throwing money where water should be the high priority. Let's take a break. You're listening to a powerful interview with the Water Master. We will be right back on your Wednesday morning.

0: I think I'll start with a slice of Lynn's pie tonight.
1: Just look at all the starters on this menu. Four cheese macaroni.
0: I think I'll get a Lynn's favorite, Lollyberry.
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0: Or maybe I should get raspberry rhubarb pie. It's really good.
1: All these appetizers sound so good. It's hard to decide.
0: Decisions, decisions. Maybe a big slice of blueberry.
1: I know. I'll go with the jumbo shrimp cocktail. What are you having tonight, John?
0: A slice of California apricot pie. Only Lynn's makes it.
1: You're starting dinner with dessert again?
0: Yes, Renee, you could say it's my first priority.
2: Lynn's Restaurant in Cambria serves breakfast, lunch, dinner, bakery desserts, and pastries, including a wide variety of homemade pies, 7 days a week. 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
1: Oh, that's real good.
0: It's Lynn's.
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4: 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Cash will not be awarded in lieu of merchandise or service. One entry per person per contest. 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
5: 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It is the Ag Meter and Sir Josh. We're talking a very powerful about California water and farming and everything. Let's go back to the Water Master.
6: And from an environmental perspective, I'm glad you brought up the Colorado River system, because the same people that are saying that desalinization, they have environmental concerns about it, do they not see what's happening with the Colorado River and the fact that it doesn't even reach the ocean anymore because we're sucking so much water out of it? And so how do they make that argument that desalinization would be bad when we could make Los Angeles water self-sufficient and help restore some of that Colorado River while also providing more water for states like Nevada and Arizona?
7: You're absolutely right. And the opportunity, Orange County, if they had gotten the Huntington Beach desalination plant proposal approved, would have been water self-sufficient already. 3 million people on the California coast would have been getting all the water they need from a combination of wastewater recycling. They already recycle 100% of their wastewater in Orange County, local runoff and desalination. That's an amazing accomplishment. San Diego's close to that. It's going to take longer in Los Angeles County because it's a really big place and there's a lot of demand there, but it's achievable. The runoff in Los Angeles County, you'll get 10 inches of rain in a

0: day. And it hits the, what is it, the San Gabriel Mountains, and it's 30 miles. So you, how do you process that? How do you get all of that runoff harvested? But they're getting better and better at harvesting runoff in Los Angeles. The combination of wastewater treatment, runoff harvesting, and desalination to add the missing piece. You know, it serves up the potential where they actually have so much water, they would be exporting water. They could actually send water back over the Tehachapi or back up the Colorado Aqueduct to help refill the Salton Sea or whatever. There's about 1 million acre feet, 800,000 to 1 million acre feet of Colorado River water goes into the Los Angeles Basin in Orange County every year, mostly Los Angeles, and a lot of it goes to San Diego. But you could give that whole 8,000 acre feet back, and then they could decide what they want to do with it. Some of it will save Phoenix and Vegas, where they need more water. They're desperate for more water. Some of it can go back to the ocean. But to say that it wouldn't help the environment is crazy, because the environmental upside of all of those things greatly outweighs the impact of putting those intakes and putting that brine back in the ocean. They can get all the chemicals out of the brine with modern desalination technology. You're just looking at water that's twice as salty. But what you do is you put it out under pressure into the California Current, and you're talking about a teaspoon in a Olympic swimming pool. You're not, it's probably less than that. It's one in several billion in terms of its actual impact in the local environment. The current, we have an upwelling current because our continental shelf drops off abruptly in California. We also have a north-south current, the California Current. That brine, which is merely a little bit saltier water, is dispersed immediately. The environmental impact is negligible.
1: We're talking with the water master himself, Edward Ring, the director of water and energy policy at the California Policy Center. Edward, Josh, you guys are funny, because we're talking California. Let's say, for example, dredging the Delta is $8 billion budget. What's going to happen? The Seagull Foundation is going to want a piece of the action. The Fish Foundation, the Green People, the Kangaroo Rat Foundation, they're all going to want a piece of the action, because they have to study this dredging of the Delta before a penny goes into fixing it. That's what's the problem with California. We have a spending issue. Nothing gets done.
0: That's true, and that's true for everything. And even the Democrats are waking up to how bad it's gotten. Their solutions, which Steyer embodies, infill, water rationing, renewable energy, are hideous. You can't get there with those kinds of solutions. You're not going to fix housing. You're not going to rescue agriculture, and you're not going to bring down the cost of housing with those kinds of solutions. You're just going to make the people that have connections into those industry sectors richer. That's all you're going to do. And you're going to make ratepayers and consumers and taxpayers cover the cost. But so when you talk about the process gumming up the works, you're talking about a systemic failure that's stopping everything from really getting done in California. There's nothing wrong with adding a little bit of funding for creating some habitat at the same time as you do dredging, if it's reasonable. I think everybody wants to do that. But when most of the money goes into, as you say, endless studies and litigation and constant requirements for redesigns, and then you have situations where everything's lined up, everything gets approved, and one of the CEQA lawsuits from a remote place is upheld, the whole process starts over again. All of this has to get fixed. This is why we need a governor that's going to be willing to be very aggressive. And again, I don't see that coming out of the Democrats. It's too transactional for the Democrats. There's a lot of people in California that are benefiting from this system.
1: I would love to see him on every mainstream media newscast, because he's got solutions. And this is very shocking, very rare. We're going to take a break, come back. We're going to talk with the GOAT, Todd Bergdahl from Valent USA. You want to pull the truck over and keep your notepad on. We will be right back.
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2: Welcome back, everyone, on your Wednesday morning. Thank you to Edward Brain. We'll have tomorrow more water discussions, more water ideas, because Edward, the water master, is on his game. 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Now, another fascinating guy, our world traveler from Valent, USA, Todd Berkdahl. There's so much going on right now in May. Spider mites is huge. 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We're talking with Todd Berkdahl, the field marketing development manager from Valent USA. And Todd, spider mites seem to be an annual issue in tree fruit. Why are they so persistent year after year?
3: A lot of the tree fruit gets sprayed with pyrethroids early on for thrip, because especially like nectarines, smooth skin fruit, nectarines, the thrips cause damage with scarring, which cause russeting on the fruit, which makes it a cull, unmarketable by the way we've created the stage for what's good and what's bad in tree fruit. It's got to be picture perfect. So when you spray pyrethroids, you knock out a lot of predators, any predators that are out there. So basically you create a clean playing field, or an unaltered or unhindered playing field for these other pests. And that's where you need specific products like SenStar comes in and knocks out scale pretty effectively. So you got the SenStar component working on the scale. At the same time, the predators for the mites have been knocked out with pyrethroids. If you want to get mite populations going, you spray with a pyrethroid about 2 to 3 weeks prior to when you want to see mites show up, and they will show up because, again, there's nothing to hinder them. It seems like pyrethroids can exacerbate mite populations. And basically, it's just taking away the guerrilla warfare that's taking place in the orchard with predators versus the mites. Mites are, they're kind of like sheep, you know, they just run all over the leaves and they're not real smart, whereas the predators come in and actually target the mites and suck all the juices out of them. Whether it's, there's several predators out there that control. And by spraying pyrethroids, you kill the predators. So that's why you're going to have mites. There's really no way around it at this point. Nothing is specific to control thrip. If we did, then the mite issue would probably be just significantly reduced. But it's not, so we need to treat mites. And getting on the mites early is better than getting on late before there's the damage and webbing. And the big thing is earliness, getting on the mites. Once you see one or two mites on a leaf, it's time to spray. And Zeal works really well at that early instar stage. And again, what's laying eggs out there is the females, which are getting sterilized by the Zeal as well.
2: When growers are planning their mite control programs, what makes Zeal MVP miticide a strong fit for tree nut orchards?
3: Zeal MVP is very specific, so it doesn't disrupt your predators. So it fits well, again, in an IPM program where you're integrating different products to control different pests. And Zeal is very specific to mites. That's what it works. That's what it's been known to do for the last 15, 16 years, something like that. It works very well at controlling mites by not allowing them to molt into the next stage. And then the other component, which I already mentioned, which is really key, is the sterilization of the females. The eggs that she lays are sterile. They will not hatch. They don't become viable brood. And so it reduces the population significantly. Again, getting on early, thorough coverage, getting on early is the key to controlling mites with Zeal.
2: As Todd Berkdahl says, coverage is the key. What applications best practice to help ensure growers to get the most out of Zeal MVP?
3: I think is the spraying early. Don't wait until you got 15, 20 mites running around on a leaf to spray. Spray when you see one or two mites.

0: nights on a leaf. You go out there and I can check and pull leaves from the interior of the canopy and the exterior of the canopy, and I find, you know, out of 20 leaves, I find two or three that have mites. For me, it's that's the green light, go. Let's get it in the spring, because they're going to explode. The eggs are being laid. You may not see a high nymph population at that early stage, but those eggs, if zeal contacts those eggs, they die. They're dead. The female that lays them, they're going to be sterile. So any legs that are already out there at the time of application, they're going to turn black and they're dead. And the female who's laying the eggs, yeah, she's been sterilized by the zeal. Early is a lot better than late, getting on early.
1: As growers look ahead, what's the most important takeaway when it comes to managing spider mites effectively in tree nut crops?
0: Early. Being early. Don't wait till you see leaves that are stifled from mite feeding. Don't wait till you see webbing on the leaves. That webbing is very hydrophobic, meaning when you spray, it acts as a barrier against the spray penetration onto the leaf, where the mites will be underneath on the leaf actually feeding. Sometimes that webbing actually acts as a canvas, a tent basically over them. You have to go higher volumes of water, higher pressure, go really slow. But getting early, spraying early when you first see the mites is really key to getting good control with zeal. One or two mites per leaf, it's time to treat.
1: Todd, give me the inside scoop right now. What would you tell growers as it's getting warmer? Any hot tips from Todd Berchtold?
0: Well, as it's getting warmer, like you said, the Alternarian almonds is problematic. I would definitely be thinking about, if I hadn't already, put something down to prevent Alternaria from going full bore. At the same time, on tree fruit with Arrain, Monolinia, Brown Rot, is definitely problematic, especially on earlier varieties. And white varieties are a lot more susceptible than yellow varieties. So being on the field early with fungicides, prevention, an ounce of prevention is worth a pound of cure, I think is the old adage. And that's very true with fungal pathogens, which will come in and cause severe damage. At the same time, the mite population, you know, you can treat for mites, you can put a miticide with a fungicide together, save the application. Everything's gone up. Fuel costs are at an all-time high. And then labor is high. And so I know it costs a lot. So if you can consolidate and mix a couple things in the tank, they'll work in concert together. Again, an integrated program. IPM is still alive and well. And it works very well to integrate products into this tank. Dipel for any worms out there. There's several things. You got to keep everything in mind, because when you leave one out, then the other ones will come in. If you leave one out, that one will come in and be your nemesis. So you want to be thorough and knowing what's happening. Again, checking, field scouting. Knowing what's happening in every field out there is really key to making good decisions, and then treating effectively with the best product for the pest at hand.
1: 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Tomorrow we'll have Edward Ring on again. 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Have a great Wednesday, everyone. You listen to the Ag Meter, Sir Josh. 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
1: 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Secretary of State Marco Rubio releasing a video to the people of Cuba.

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0: And away we go. It is 6:06, Wednesday morning, May 20th. I hope your day is going well. We have a lot to talk about throughout the course of the day on First Look Today. We are going to start off our conversation with Bridget Reddy and Leslie Rodri from Jack's Helping Hand this morning. They're going to tell us about some of the things they've got going on. A little bit later on this morning, Tom Madden, Best of the West. Terry Banish is going to be checking in as well from the city of Atascadero. So Lex, got a lot to cover today.
1: Good morning with your Central Coast headlines. I'm Ben Hayes. Authorities are releasing additional information about a four-day search that took place in Arroyo Grande earlier this month in connection with the 1996 disappearance of Kristen Smart. The San Luis Obispo County Sheriff's Office said the search of Susan Flores' property along the 500 block of East Branch Street yielded the recovery of several items considered evidentiary in nature, but did not result in the recovery of any human remains. The press release states large concrete pavers along the side yard of Flores' home needed to be moved for the work, which continued into May 9th, with investigators carefully sifting through the excavated soil for any evidence related to Kristen. The sheriff's office states the items recovered during the process are being analyzed as part of the ongoing investigation. May 25th marks 30 years since Kristen Smart was last seen. Crews continue battling several fires in California. The Sandy Fire in Simi Valley has burned thousands of acres. It started on a dry hillside shortly before 11 o'clock Monday morning. California Senate Democrats rejecting a proposal to suspend the state's gas tax. Republican State Senator Tony Strickland of Huntington Beach introduced the bill, saying that it would have immediately reduced gas prices by $1.08 per gallon.
2: And families who are living paycheck to paycheck, they can't afford these high gas prices. And a lot of folks in California are having to decide between a gallon of milk and a gallon of gas.
1: Strickland says Democrats refuse to even consider the bill. And Tom Steyer has now spent a record $192.4 million on his campaign for California governor. The billionaire Democrat activist is funding his campaign with his own money. Steyer has raised more money for the campaign than all of his opponents combined. Much of the money is going toward television and mail ads. Ahead of the June 2nd primary election, most polls have him as the second most popular Democrat. You're up to date with your Central Coast headlines. I'm Ben Hayes.
0: All right, Ben, thank you very much, and good morning. It is 6:09 on First Look.
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0: And when it comes to traffic, we're going to find out what's going on with CHP Officer Rich Souza. Good morning, Rich. How's that drive to work looking for everybody today?
4: Hey, good morning, Andy. Thank you. It looks pretty good. We're off to a great start. Highway 101 is clear. We don't have any collisions or significant delays in North or South County. The overnight crew, we had a Caltrans crew in the Five Cities area, but they have already cleared out as well, so we're in good shape there. Please be safe out there this morning. Thanks, Andy.
0: You bet. We'll check in with you again in about a half hour from right now at 6:09. And our weather forecast today is still calling for mostly sunny skies throughout the day. High temperatures are going to be sitting. Hang on, I want to get that new forecast up and make sure it's looking right here. It looks like we have got, as I said, mostly sunny skies. Highs near 82 for San Luis and the Inland Valley. It's very similar to what it was yesterday. And in the North County, 90 the high today. A few clouds, but not much. And then sunny the next 3 days. Temperatures go to

0: kind of be waffling up and down just about 10 degrees in the North County. And our current temperatures here on the Central Coast include San Luis Obispo this hour at 57 degrees, 52. And Paso, 53 in Tascadero, Templeton, and 52 in Santa Margarita. 54 is for Morro Bay, Cayucas, Los Osos, Avila, Arroyo Grande, Pismo Beach, and Grover Beach. 51 in Nipomo and Santa Maria, and 50 in Orchid this hour.
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Morning, Will Robinson. I'll tell you what, the buttons are not working the way they're supposed to this morning. Or perhaps it's the combination of my fingers and my eyes that are not working quite the way they're supposed to. We'll get that figured out one way or the other. Got a lot to talk about throughout the course of the day today. We're going to give you a chance to weigh in on it as well. We'll talk about our poll of the day from yesterday. It is still up. If you didn't hear us talking about it yesterday, we didn't have a whole lot of time yesterday to talk about the poll. We're talking about Memorial Day a little bit. And I gave you a question. Is Memorial Day an important holiday to you? Gave you three answers. Yes, it is. I have veterans in my life that I honor and I remember. It is, even though I don't have a personal connection, I respect the day and honor those who lost their lives in service of our nation. Or, in an honest answer, no, it's not important to me. I like having the day off. I respect the history, but I don't really have a personal connection to it. And if that's the way you feel, it's not. That's perfectly okay. I put that up there and want to see how we've got. I was just going to vote real quick and see where everybody is at here. Number one right now, and we still have about 45 minutes left. Number one is yes, it is. It is important. I have a veteran in my life that I honor and remember. 63% of you said that. 21% said it is, even though I don't have a personal connection. I respect the day and honor those who lost their lives. Number three, no, I like the day off and respect the history, but I don't have a personal connection.

0: 15.7% answered that. So you can take that poll right now at 920kvec.com. It is that time of the week we get to talk about what's happening at Jack's Helping Hand. Bridget Reddy is the founder of Jack's. Leslie Aradre is the executive director, and they join us on a weekly basis to talk about what's going on. Good morning, ladies. How are
1: we
0: today?
1: Good morning. We're great.
2: Good morning. Thanks for having us.
0: Oh, you bet. Always a pleasure. So when you walked in, you said right away the numbers are up.
2: Our numbers are significantly up as now, that opposed can to
0: be,
2: last year.
0: that can be normally a business says, hey, our numbers are up. That can be a good thing. That's not necessarily a good thing for Jack's, is it?
2: Well, I like to think it's a good thing that people are finding us when they really need us. So we keep track of all of our numbers and we compare them to the previous years to see the new applications that come in. And this year alone, from this time of the year, from the beginning till now, we've had a 43% increase in our new applications, which normally we run around 20.
0: Wow. So that means that families have children who are being diagnosed with cancer that need help.
2: Or any other special need or a medical need to be met.
0: I'm sorry. Mm-hmm. I make that same thing that everybody else
1: but
0: does.
1: But our cancer kids are bar none the most expensive because they require the most hospitalizations, the most specialized care, the most long-term care. But they are included in that number. And I think it just shows the relevance of Jack's Helping Hand as well as the importance of this radio show, because really we hear about people who are like, you know, I just heard about it. I told a neighbor, I told a friend, a teacher heard about it, a doctor's office was reminded. Yep. So it's really the power of communication. And that's what we're so honored to be on this program for. And just talk about the relevance of Jack's Helping Hand. We're here in your community. We've been here 20 years. And we're just so honored and excited to help these families on their journeys.
0: So those numbers you were talking about going up, so where did they go? From where to where?
2: Like I said, we've got a full master caseload of kids that we see, which is upwards of 600 kids in our county that we have in our system. Now, whether they're going once a year or once every other year, and out of those 600, we've got about 350 to 400 that were helping with this financial assistance annually. So that means they're traveling, they're going to appointments at children's hospitals that are not here. With the increase in fuel prices, maybe there's more people looking out and reaching out to us. There's been a study through the National Institutes of Health, because I've tried to research what are the costs related to having a child with any kind of special need or medical need. Mm-hmm. And the consensus, it varies, obviously, because it all depends on the disability, but it's generally speaking, when you have a child with special needs, those families are having to put out anywhere between $8,000 and $10,000 a year.
1: Extra,
2: on top of raising a child.
0: Well, and when
2: it's
0: you have
2: extra expense.
0: When you have a child that has a disability like that as well, then, you know, as Bridget pointed out, you also sometimes one parent has to leave work.
1: Right. One has to stay home and care for them. There's really not a lot of specialized care for many of these families' children. But, you know, a big shout out to Cuesta College, who went ahead and started a preschool program on how to work with and teach special needs preschoolers. Also, Central Coast Home Health and Hospice, with a lot of these severe children, provide incredible respite care. So we have slowly but surely worked and tried to include these programs and encourage them to really help these families. But yet the cost is huge, and really one parent usually does have to stay home.
0: Right. Now, I spoke the wrong question earlier when I was asking about numbers, because we were talking about applications. So when you first came in, you were talking about a number of applications where they've gone from last year to this year.
2: Where they've gone of new people.
0: Right. New people that are coming into Jack's and asking for help.
2: Absolutely. So we had, I think, 31 new applications in the first 3 or 4 months of 25. This year we've had 54.
0: Wow, and that's already this year.
2: Yes,
1: 54 new kids.
0: So what do those numbers tell you? Do those numbers tell you that disabilities are rising, or do they tell you that more people are learning about Jack's?
2: I'd like to think the latter. Okay. I mean, I really would like to think that the word is getting out and people are recognizing, hey, there's an organization here in town that can help cover some of the things that insurance is not going to cover. Most people have private insurance, which is great. We want them to have private insurance, and they will cover the medical treatment that a child receives.
0: Right.
2: SenCal is out there. They're covering medical treatment the child receives, but the child still needs to get

0: there.
1: Right.
0: So they need to have the fuel to get there. They need food to get there. They need lodging to stay there if that's the case. Most people right now, insurance is kind of crazy expensive that you're paying for. And so people are moving their deductibles around because they can have a lower premium. And in that case, now their medical bills will start to stack up a little bit because their deductibles are so high. So these are areas that we can step in and provide some assistance because it's an unmet need, and help offset some of those costs.
2: And then a lot of these families, when they come back, they need specialized equipment.
1: Right.
2: They need specialized therapy. They need, you know, guidance down that this new journey. And that's what we're here for. We've done this journey many, many times with, you know, over 20 years now. And we're here for the journey. We're not going anywhere. We're here to support them and to hold their hand and see what a beautiful life it really is. It just, they need a little guidance and help along the way.
1: Is that, when you're talking about special equipment that's needed some time, is that something you guys are familiar with as well? I mean, I'm sure it's not, you don't run down to Bob's Prosthetic Store over on Grand Avenue and suddenly find, you know, find a leg brace that's specially right. made. How you just...
0: Well, and again, on the same line that we were speaking earlier, insurance companies do have durable medical equipment categories that you can and put your equipment in. And that's great. And some of it will cover the costs of what people are looking for. And others, they're looking for something maybe a little more specialized that there's a cap on what the coverage is going to be. So they sometimes exceed what the cap is.
1: Right.
0: So, but the other things that we get, which we're really blessed to be able to do it, is you've got children that might have sensory deficits or kids on the autism spectrum, things like that. And they really benefit from things like weighted blankets, weighted vests, more containment type equipment just to kind of hold them and get them back grounded again and get them centered. And that's not considered durable medical equipment. It's not medically necessary. It's certainly necessary for that child. And it can create a world of difference with their behavior
1: right.
0: and their comfort level. And so that's where we're able to step in. And we do work with other organizations here in town. Another example is a lot of our children who have medical disabilities that aren't able to walk or walk for long periods of time. I mean, think muscular dystrophy, cerebral palsy. They may get a wheelchair, but when they outgrow that or they're trying to go into something more all-terrain, they're benefiting more from wagons. Actually, to kind of put those kids in those side wagons, they can get covers on them, and that's not considered durable medical equipment either. The wheelchair fits, but then things to create some recreational opportunities for families aren't covered. So we help with a lot of specialized strollers and wagons and things that can help move these kids around and get them out into the community and recreational places a little bit easier and better and that can grow with them. And they're just not finding the insurance company for it.
1: Right. No, and this is not something that you keep in-house,
0: no.
1: correct? You don't have a
0: no.
1: big storeroom with the wagons no. and things someplace. This is something that individually the families come and say, this is what we'd like, and you help
0: right.
1: them get it.
0: Right. And typically it's with the assistance of they're seeing physical therapists or occupational therapists or their pediatrician, or you know, they're working with somebody and they're figuring out what's the best piece of equipment to get that child out into the community more efficiently and safely and safe for the family. And so once they work together with their professional, then they will send the information to us of this is the type of wagon we're looking for. And interestingly enough, the wagons are fantastic, but some of them have those canopies on them,
1: right.
0: which is great for a child who isn't a loper. You know, when you get a child with autism, might be 7 or 8, they like to jump out of the wagon and take off running. So to have these enclosures is actually better for everybody's safety.
1: Right.
0: So
1: mm-hmm.
0: we kind of work with all the professionals involved to figure out what's the best equipment for that child, work with the family, and then they submit that to our office. And then we can order it from whichever vendor it needs to come from. And some of it's relatively expensive, and we work with a few other organizations here in town that do help with medical equipment like that. And so we all pitch in our parts, and it's a good collaboration, and it benefits the child, benefits the family, and it keeps those costs minimal, mm-hmm. you know, from the family not having to invest $3,000 for a, you know, an adaptive stroller.
2: And it's quality of life. You know, these children and these families deserve to have a quality of life
1: right.
2: And a family life and really

0: really encouraging that family life to be at its as high as level as possible is really what we desire to do. So we always look at not only the child, but the family, what can keep them together so they can have fun. It's one of the common complaints about children who are so medically fragile or special needs. One parent has to stay home, the other gets to go to the beach or the park.
1: Right.
0: And we really do everything we can to keep these families together and to have fun.
1: Including building your own park.
2: Yes.
1: That was the next thing I was going to jump into, because sometimes Jax doesn't just put your folks in touch with other people. Sometimes you do it yourself, yes. Whether it's the equestrian program, yes, or the swimming program, right, or the Imagination Park.
0: Right, or the wheelchair program that we have at the beach.
2: Wheelchairs.
0: Right, those are just wildly popular right now. And we just got, Leslie just got another grant, so we will be having...
3: We'll be replacing the two that are out there. They've had over 1,200 uses.
1: Wow.
3: Out there, right, since 2020. They've been really successful.
1: Tell me about those again, because it's not clicking.
3: The beach wheelchairs are, they have the big giant rubberized tires, and they're power chairs, so they can go out on the beach. They can't go into the water, but they can navigate on the sand. And so Avila Lighthouse Suites has been a great partner with that. I had written a grant back in 2020, fortunately, for beach wheelchairs, because most people could go to the beach. And we got two of them, and they're housed out at Avila Lighthouse Suites. It's a great collaboration.
1: Got
3: so
1: it.
3: People will call. They're free of charge. They come, and they can get into the wheelchair and go out on the beach. They can go all the way up to the waterfront and navigate it and go back, which is where a typical wheelchair can't go. So in the last 5 years, they've gotten a lot of use.
1: How do people find out about those?
3: They can go onto our website and go under our programs tab on jackshelpinghand.org, and it'll have beach wheelchairs for all. And so it's a program. They click on that, and then they just have a reservation system. They pop their name in there, and they can reserve them for two-hour increments.
1: So that's pretty cool.
3: Yeah,
1: and
3: it is.
1: How are we doing with the park right now? Because I know the park is always going to be in progress.
0: The park is doing great.
1: You ordered a couple of weeks ago, you ordered equipment. You were really excited about
0: that.
3: That was a big deal. So the equipment will be here at the end of December. And so it'll be ready for installation in January. So right now, Mike McCostin, who oversees all things park building down in Arroyo Grande, he has been out there researching and reaching out to the construction companies to do re-level the land. And so really to get it engineered and prepped for that equipment to be put in place. So we're very excited. So sometimes the park sits quiet. At least the playground side, but right now it's buzzing.
1: It's buzzing?
3: It's got lots of energy out there getting it prepped for when that equipment comes in.
1: Come December, are you going to be looking for guys like me with hammers and wrenches that are adept at putting swing sets together, or is that something you have a company that comes in to do that?
3: Do you know, because of ADA requirements and liability, I believe there's a full company that comes in and installs it.
1: That's what I expected.
3: There's a lot of surrounding areas that need some assistance as well.
1: So that's going to be happening in December, and then that continues the expansion, like I said.
3: Absolutely.
1: Between the pool, the equestrian, and the swimming program, and the park. You just keep rolling it, Jax.
3: We just keep going.
0: And the horse therapy program is just so impactful. It's amazing to see the difference in these children and these families' lives. So just exciting to see all the great things happening at Jack's Helping Hand.
1: How do people become a part of what you do?
3: The best access is to go ahead and go onto our website. That's probably the direct line to us. You can learn all about our programs there. It gives you an opportunity to donate there. It gives you an opportunity to apply if you need assistance or know somebody. It gives you an opportunity to volunteer. And then we have a contact us button. Any other questions, please just fill out the contact us form and it comes right to us.
0: Yeah, it tells you about programs. I know we had a listener who was a retired physician, just moved to this area, and really wants to be in our cancer camp. So she called up. So, I mean, those kinds of, she said she read through, that really spoke to her. She worked at... that was her specialty where she used to be. So anyway, that's how to do it. Also call us. We're happy. We have people come in all the time just saying, hey, can I make an appointment? I want to sit down. I want to see what's going on. I want to volunteer. These are my interests. What do you?
1: Right.
0: And we're always happy to do that.
1: All right. Sounds good. Well, every week we've got Bridget Reddy, who's the founder of Jack's Helping Hand, and Leslie Coffin-Aradre. Leslie is the executive director. I'm going to get you a glass of water here pretty soon. Okay. Thanks for coming in. We'll talk to you.

0: you next week.
1: Thanks
2: Appreciate it.
0: You betcha. And that is going to wrap up that segment here on First Look. I want to thank the ladies. They come in every week to talk to us about what's going on with Jack's Helping Hand. Coming up in our next segment, Terry Banish going to be joining us from the city of Atascadero. She's actually going to be joining us from Florida, talking about the city of Atascadero. That's going to be happening right after sports.
3: News, I'm Sherry Preston. The Justice Department is expected to announce charges against Raul Castro today. He is the former leader of Cuba. The charges expected to include allegations of murder for the shoot down of two planes carrying humanitarian aid to desperate migrants in the 1990s. The World Health Organization Secretary General saying that the risk of Ebola spreading past the regional level in Central Africa is high, but the risk of it spreading globally is low. We're learning more about the attack on the Islamic Center of San Diego.
4: Two teenage gunmen showed up in camo and body armor with shotguns, rifles, and handguns, live streaming the attack as they killed three people. Police say the suspects made it inside the building, feet away from some 140 school children, but the security guard, now identified as Amin Abdullah, spotted the gunmen and opened fire.
3: ABC's Trevor Ault, state of Minnesota, passing a bill making wagering on prediction sites a felony. This is ABC News.
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0: good morning. Coming up in just a little bit, we've got our first look at sports, and then Terry Bandish, who's going to be joining us from the city of Atascadero, talk about some of the things that are going on in A-Town. Got a lot of activities happening this week, too. First, though, local news, traffic, and weather for you. Ben Hayes is here to start that off.
1: Good morning with your Central Coast headlines. I'm Ben Hayes. California's push to bring state workers back to the office 4 days a week is running into a major problem. Some agencies reportedly no longer have enough office space for employees to return. As of July 1st, Governor Newsom has ordered state workers to be back at the office 4 days a week, according to the California Globe. Caltrans gave up a significant amount of office space as well as entire buildings during the COVID government shutdown.

0: down and there's nowhere for thousands of workers to go. California Attorney General Rob Bonta and several other state AGs are suing the U.S. Department of Education over a new rule that would limit federal student loans for certain graduate students. Bonta said the change could block students in fields like nursing and physical therapy from getting enough loan money to finish their degrees.
1: This case is about protecting access to education, protecting our healthcare workforce, and protecting patients who rely on these providers every single day.
0: Bonta says healthcare systems across the state and the nation are already severely understaffed. Reporter Daniel Martindale says in California, for the first time in 23 years, there will be no cherry harvest in Leona Valley, a town in the high desert west of Palmdale.
2: An unusually warm winter meant cherries didn't grow this year. Usually weekends in May are a busy time for Villa del Sol sweet cherry farms, with hundreds of visitors making the trip to pick their own cherries. It has about 3,600 cherry trees on 25 acres of land. This year, none of them grew fruit. In Los Angeles County, the average temperature from October to March was 4 degrees warmer than the 30-year average. It was also the warmest winter on record in 131 years. I'm Daniel Martindale.
0: And country music artist Willie Nelson and family will perform at the Shumash Grandstand Arena July 22nd during the California Mid-State Fair Concert Series in Paso Robles. Tickets go on sale this Friday at 10 a.m. through the California Mid-State Fair website. With your Central Coast headline, I'm Ben Hayes.
3: Ben, thank you very much, and good morning. 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
3: And when it comes to traffic, we head over to the Caltrans Traffic Management Center, and that's where CHP Officer Rich Sousa is standing by. Good morning, Rich. How's it looking out there?
5: Hey, good morning, Eddie. Thank you. Highway 101 is in pretty good shape. We don't have any collisions or heavy delays at the moment. No issues in Santa Maria. Highway 101 at the 166 and the Bedarabia off-ramp are both clear. I think overall traffic appears to be on the lighter side. Your commute should look pretty nice. Please be careful out there. Thanks a lot, Andy.
3: You betcha. We'll talk to you again in about a half hour from right now. It is Wednesday, May 20th, and our weather forecast today is still calling for partly cloudy skies, both South and North County today. Although it's already looking absolutely gorgeous. I'm looking out the window right now. I'm not seeing many clouds out there. High temperatures, 82 for San Luis in the Inland Valleys, 88 in the North County. Santa Maria right now at 51, 51 in Orchid, 50 in Napomo, 54 for Grover Beach, Pismo Beach, Arroyo Grande, and Avila. 55 in Los Osos, Morro Bay says 54, the same in Santa Margarita. 49 in Templeton, then 53 in Atascadero, 51 in Paso, and it's 56 already here in SLO.
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1: From ABC News, Wall Street Now. Tech investors get a snapshot on the health of the overall industry when chipmaker NVIDIA reports its earnings today. Meanwhile, the S&P and tech-heavy NASDAQ composite slid again Tuesday. The Dow Jones gave up 322 points. President Trump's visit with his Chinese counterpart last week appears to be bearing fruit. China's Commerce Ministry this morning confirmed an agreement to purchase 200 aircraft, as well as engines and spare parts, from Seattle-based Boeing. Hoping to crack a market that Meta dominates, Google offered a sneak peek yesterday at its new smart glasses. Those wearables, styled by eyewear makers Gentle Monster and Warby Parker, will whisper information into the wearer's ear. Graduation regalia makes a fashion statement at Krispy Kreme. Members of the class of 26 who visit the pastry maker in their caps and gowns tomorrow, either at the counter or the drive-thru, will get a free 3-pack of donuts. Jim Ryan, ABC News.
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3: Now let's take a look at what's going on in sports here this morning. In game one of the conference finals for the NHL, the Golden Knights take on the Avalanche today at 5 p.m. And the Canadiens going to be skating against the Hurricanes. That takes place tomorrow at 5 p.m. And speaking of the Golden Knights, they have officially been named as the most hated team in the NHL in America, according to a new study from RotoWire that tracked which NHL team fans in each state dislike the most. Vegas topped the list by being named the most hated team in 11 different states, more than any other franchise. The study says the big reason is how quickly the Golden Knights became successful after joining the NHL in 2017. The team reached the Stanley Cup in its very first season, and they won it in 2023, making them one of the fastest expansion teams to ever become a powerhouse. That kind of instant success created resentment around the league, especially among longtime fans that waited decades for championships. Colorado Avalanche finished second on the most hated list, appearing as the top villain in 8 states. Caitlin Clark from the Indiana Fever has been named the Grand Marshal for this Sunday's Indy 500. We'll give the traditional drivers start your engines command before the race begins. Race organizers and fans have wanted Caitlin involved in the event since she joined the Fever. Her WNBA schedule prevented her from participating the last couple of years, but this season they have a few days off leading into race weekend. Caitlin joins a long list of celebrity grand marshals that include Derek Jeter, Alex Rodriguez, Blake Shelton, many of them actually from Indiana. In fact, some of the other Indiana sports legends, Peyton Manning, Larry Bird, Reggie Miller, and Tamika Catchings, they have all been people that have started off the Indianapolis 500. In college football, Northwestern University, 12 miles away from Chicago, is going to be debuting its new $862 million Ryan Field on October 2nd against Penn State. The stadium has fans of college football buzzing because of its student section. It's called the Wildcat Wall. They're going to allow 2,000 students to stand on a steep slope near the end zone to create an intimidating environment for opposing teams. Now, the stadium's capacity is only 35,000 seats, the smallest venue in the Big Ten, but the new canopy is going to cover the stands to trap and amplify crowd noise. That's something they're trying on purpose. It's going to be the loudest stadium in college football when all is said and done. And in Major League Baseball last night, again, I got to scroll through on the first one here to see what happened yesterday. We had just about everybody playing. The Giants got beat by the Diamondbacks 5-3. They were in Phoenix for that game. The A's traveled to Anaheim to take on the Angels. The A's come away with a win on that one, 14-6. The Dodgers edged the Padres 5-4 last night. Tonight, the Giants are still in Phoenix taking on the Diamondbacks. And who else have we got? Dodgers are still taking on the Padres and the A's and the Angels. still going at it. So all the same teams playing for the third games in their series. I think

0: final game. They play the best of three, right? It is Wednesday, May 20th. It is 6:45. That is a look at what's going on in sports this morning. On the phone with Terry Banish from the city of Atascadero. Good morning, Terry. How are you doing today?
1: I am doing great, Andy. How are you?
0: Doing good. It was really good to meet the Red Ruff Lemurs last week. Had a great time at Central Coast Zoo.
1: Yeah, they are very popular right now, and people have been coming to the zoo and checking out the new Madagascar habitats with the radiated tortoise, as well as the Red Ruff Lemurs. And we haven't had Red Ruff Lemurs in, like, over 10 years, so it's been nice to have them. Join the rest of the lemur pack, if you will, and there's a pair of them, so we're excited about that.
0: Too. There is a pair, and for those who did not have the chance to talk to a zookeeper, don't feel bad that the ringtails got ousted out of their habitat, because they will be back. It just takes a little bit of time.
1: They will be back.
0: A little bit of time before they can start getting along and playing nice, and then they'll all be back together.
1: Yep, you got it. So it's a process, but, you know, like anything else, it takes a little bit of time.
0: And I tell you what, those radiated tortoises haul shell. I tell you what, they move across there.
1: Yeah, they do, and there's quite a few of them. So they're right there and right next door into the whole Madagascar habitat, so you really get a feel of what to expect if you went to Madagascar. And then the mural that Brittany did was amazing, yep. So that's really cool to check out, too. So, yeah, I got a number of different things. There's the Madagascar teal duck. There's a pair, and so they're cute. One's a baby, so it's kind of fun to check them out. And, yeah, and then we have, of course, all of the wonderful other animals we have at the zoo, too.
0: It was amazing getting to spend some time there last week. We're going to talk more about the zoo in a little bit. Tonight, Farmer's Market. That's always a big thing in Sunken Gardens.
1: Yes, kicking off at 3 o'clock until 5:30 is the Farmer's Market, and there's a lot of farmers right now with all the different produce and you know, different vegetables and fruits coming on, plus tamales, plus salsa, plus, you know, honey and chicken and eggs and all the things that you need. So come on down, and you know, like we always say, check out the downtown. There's a lot there. There's a lot of shops and things, and we're headed into Memorial Day weekend, so it's worth taking some time and just seeing what we have to offer in the downtown while you, you know, do your shopping for the night.
0: In fact, speaking of downtown, there's another sippin' shop coming up too. I got the email from Josh Cross, followed by the email from you. So I got two of those press releases immediately. Tell me about Sippin' Shop.
1: So Sippin' Shop, we have over 25 wine tastings in the downtown to all the Atascadero businesses. So that is one way to check out different businesses. You get a wine glass, you get a wristband, and you go to town. We're going to be doing complimentary tours of City Hall. And then we also have a winery that will be pouring with us. We have general admission tickets that are $30 online right now, available until the 21st. So that's coming up really fast, being Thursday. And then the day of event, the tickets go up to $35 for Friday the 22nd, because it's that evening. So those tickets are more. So you better go online now and get your tickets. You can go to atascaderochamber.org to get them. And then they go up. So if you're even thinking about going, I would just go ahead and buy tickets. It's a really good deal, and you get it's just a lot of fun to stroll around, and Friday night should be beautiful.
0: It is going to be a blast. Again, that's this coming Friday the 22nd in downtown SLO for the next Chamber Sippin' Shop, and it's going to be a good one. At the end of the weekend, it's Memorial Day, so I know we have some pretty big goings on at the Faces of Freedom.
1: Yes, we do. So Memorial Day ceremony will kick off at 11 a.m., and there will be limited seating, so you're encouraged to bring your own chair if that is something you'd like to do. You can expect the flyover by Estrella Warbird Planes and presenting the colors that are accompanied by the much appreciated pipes and drum corps all through the Welcome Home military flag line. So the speaker this year will be Dick Mason, along with the singing of the national anthem. We'll cover the event in prayer, honoring our Gold Star families. We'll have a wreath presented in memory of local veteran and the playing of taps. So the program usually lasts about an hour, but it's a very moving program and a good way to come and honor the veterans that have served for us. So, and then if you get hungry, the Kiwanis will be hosting a barbecue following the event, and many of the veteran organizations will be on site there with information about veteran services and programs and things like that. So it's definitely worth coming out for and being a part of that.
0: And I will be there with bells on. I provide the sound system, and then I'll be your MC for the day. Ooh. So we're gonna have a very moving ceremony. I'm really proud of what we've been able to do in Atascadero there at the Faces of Freedom.
1: Absolutely, it'll be nice.
0: And then when is Ice Cream Zufari coming up? I know that's one of the things.

0: we've got to talk about today. How far away are we?
1: We are June 6th, so it's right around the corner. So you're going to want to get your tickets. We have tickets available online right now. If you go to visitatascadero.com or go to centralcoastzoo.org and click on events on either site, you'll be directed to where the tickets are on sale. So definitely give that a look. Tickets are $17 for 13 years and up. And if you're a member, you get $2 off. And then for children 3 to 12 years old, that's $12. And then, of course, free to ages 2 and under. But it's all you can eat ice cream. We're excited about it. It's going to be 5 to 8 p.m. on Saturday, June 6th. We have lots of information out there for you to check out. And, of course, we have great sponsors making this possible. We have Pure Pediatric Dentistry as our platinum sponsor, which is always fun, a dentist and ice cream, because that's such a cute combination.
0: Yeah.
1: And then we have our friend sponsors, MGP Coatings, Five Star Rain Gutters, and Fatty's Pizza, as well as our gold sponsor, the Rotary Club of Atascadero. 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
0: All right. Well, it sounds like it's a busy time in Atascadero. And, of course, you can always just, grab the family, head up there, hit the zoo, hit the park, go to the lake, head out downtown. Yeah. There's so much to do. It's a great place to spend the weekend.
1: There, and then I have an extra. It's our 10th annual Showdown Cornhole Tournament, too, on June 6th. So you could go play cornhole from 8 a.m. until 5 p.m. and then go over 5 p.m. to 8 and have ice cream. See how that works?
0: Yep, it does. It works really, really good. So the combination of the two, it's going to be a busy weekend, that June 6th weekend at Atascadero.
1: It will be. Thank you.
0: You betcha. Terry Banish checks in every week. I know you are on the road. You're in Florida right now, right?
1: Yes, okay. I am.
0: Enjoy the conference, and we will talk to you when you get back, okay?
1: Okay, sounds good. Thanks, Andy.
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3: Get ready for Olivia Rodrigo's next song. The pop star announced her new single, The Cure, is coming out this Friday, saying it's her favorite song on her upcoming album. That album, You Seem Pretty Sad for a Girl So in Love, is set to release on June 12th.
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3: 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The Boys are coming to an end after 5 seasons. 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Erin Moriarty, who plays Annie, a.k.a. 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
3: You can catch the series finale now on Prime Video. And happy birthday to the legendary singer Cher, who turns 80 today. Mike Dubusky, ABC News.
0: Wow. Thank you very much, Mike. It is 6:53 here on First Look.

0: loved her music, still do. And if you, I'm going to find a link today to the Kennedy Center Honors, where Cher got her Kennedy Center Honors, and Adam Lambert sang her song Believe. And watching, I don't know what I like more, Adam Lambert singing the song because he did a phenomenal time with it, or a phenomenal job with it, or watching Cher watch Adam Lambert just knock her song out of the park. It was incredible. I've got to find the video so I can share that with you today. And Cher turns 80 today. She was inducted into the Rock and Roll Hall of Fame backstage that night. She said she didn't have any sort of perspective about life. She was just trying to live through all the ups and downs.
1: I was like thinking about it from minute to minute, or thing to thing, or bad, you know, bad to good, or, you know, I was... Like, I always thought of myself as like a bumper car, and when I hit a road, I would just back up and turn in a different direction because I wasn't going to just stop doing what I love.
0: Wow, that is pretty cool. Life is like a bumper car. When you hit something, you just turn and start into a new direction. I like that. Cher has still got a role in one of my favorite movies of all time, Burlesque. And again, I don't know if you've seen that. She just knocked it out of the park with Stanley Tucci and Christina Aguilera. And it's such a good movie. Such a good movie. 6:55. If you can't tell, Cher has always been one of my favorite singers, actresses.

0: and happy birthday, Cher. I know you're not listening right now, but hope you have a wonderful day today. That's going to wrap up this segment here on First Look. We do have a lot going on to talk about over the next little bit. As we kind of wrap up this segment, we'll give you a little extra share here. Although, once you hear Adam Lambert do this, you're going to look at this song in a whole different way. We've got ABC Network News coming up for you in just a little bit. In the next hour, we are going to throw a little happy hour your way. Brad Mielke is going to join us with a start here. We have a couple interviews coming up in the back half of the 7 o'clock hour. We have got Clarissa Ballow and a very special guest, Mia, going to be joining us from the California Association of Ag Women. They're going to be dropping by. We'll talk about the Antique Equipment Show with Tom Madden at 8:15 this morning. Then we'll wrap up the show again with Terry Banish from the city of Atascadero.
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4: From ABC News, I'm Sherry Preston. We've just gotten word that former Congressman Barney Frank has died. Frank was a fixture in Massachusetts Democratic politics for decades, a veteran House member and a gay rights advocate. He was 86 years old. Republicans on Capitol Hill are reacting to news that the Justice Department will this afternoon announce an indictment against former Cuban leader Raul Castro in connection with the shooting down of a plane carrying aid to migrants back in the 1990s. This is Florida Congresswoman Maria Salazar.
5: Today is a glorious day for those Cubans who had to leave their homeland unwillingly, the people that we represent.

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3: There we go. Once again, good morning and welcome to First Look. It is 7:06. It's Wednesday morning, May 20th. Got a happy hour coming up for you in a little bit. And also going to do something we normally don't do here on First Look. We talked about it just a little bit ago. I'm going to play a song for you. I hope you'll indulge me, okay? That's all coming up here very soon.
4: Good morning with your Central Coast headlines. I'm Ben Hayes. Authorities are releasing additional information about a four-day search that took place in Arroyo Grande earlier this month in connection with the 1996 disappearance of Kristen Smart. The San Luis Obispo County Sheriff's Office said the search of Susan Flores' property along the 500 block of East Branch Street yielded the recovery of several items considered evidentiary in nature, but did not result in the recovery of any human remains. The press release states large concrete pavers along the side yard of Flores' home needed to be moved for the work, which continued into May 9th, with investigators carefully sifting through the excavated soil for any evidence related to Kristen. The sheriff's office states the items recovered during the process are being analyzed as part of the ongoing investigation. May 25th marks 30 years since Kristen Smart was last seen. Crews continue battling several fires in California. The Sandy Fire in Simi Valley has burned thousands of acres. It started on a dry hillside shortly before 11 o'clock Monday morning. California Senate Democrats rejecting a proposal to suspend the state's gas tax. Republican State Senator Tony Strickland of Huntington Beach introduced the bill, saying that it would have immediately reduced gas prices by $1.08 per gallon.
5: And families who are living paycheck to paycheck, they can't afford these high gas prices, and a lot of folks in California are having to decide between a gallon of milk and a gallon of gas.
4: Strickland says Democrats refuse to even consider the bill. And Tom Steyer has now spent a record $192.4 million on his campaign for California governor. The billionaire Democrat activist is funding his campaign with his own money. Steyer's raised more money for the campaign than all of his opponents combined. Much of the money is going toward television and mail ads. Ahead of the June 2nd primary election, most polls have him as the second most popular Democrat. You're up to date with your Central Coast headlines. I'm Ben Hayes.
3: All right, Ben, thank you very much and good morning. It is 7:08 here on First Look.
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3: And we're going to head over to the Caltrans Traffic Management Center and check in with CHP Officer Rich Susan. Good morning, Rich. I'm coming over to your house. We're having a movie night, okay? We're gonna watch Burlesque, I think. You told me off air that you had not seen that movie with Cher and Christina Aguilera and Stanley Tucci yet.
7: No, I have not. Oh. And believe it or not, I'm okay with musicals. I really am. I'm totally fine with that.
3: I'm not a big musical fan at all.
7: Yeah.
3: But this one just knocked it out of the park. It was really good.
7: Yeah. Nice. Yeah, Very cool.
3: You gotta watch it. All right. 7:09. What's going on in traffic here today?
7: We have some slower traffic in Pismo. Northbound 101 has patches of heavy traffic from 4th Street to Matty. This looks like it's due to some maintenance on the right-hand shoulder, so just expect some delays there. Again, northbound 101 from 4th Street to Matty. It also looks like Caltrans has a crew working down in Guadalupe. Highway 1 at 11th Street, they're showing a lot of construction in the area, so expect some delays there. The rest of Highway 101 is in good shape, so we don't have any other significant delays there. Please be safe out there. Thanks so much, Andy.
3: You bet. We'll check in with you again in about a half hour from right now, 7:10, and your weather forecast today. Still calling for mostly sunny weather. Already, I'm looking out the studio windows right now. There's not a cloud out there. It says partly cloudy in the South County. But it's already looking just absolutely gorgeous. Going to be that way the next couple of days. 82 the high today for San Luis and the inland valleys, looking at about 78 for the beaches. Partly cloudy in North County. When I left there again, I was looking at stars. So I don't know how many clouds are going to be up there. Sunny the next 3 days. Highs today near 90.

0: north of the grade. So that's going to be the warmest day. After that, we go down into the upper 80s and mid-70s by the time the weekend hits. So the temperature is still trying to figure out where it wants to be this summer. Our current temps include San Luis Obispo this hour at 60 already, 54 in Paso, 55 in Atascadero, Templin, 57 in Margarita, 54 for Morro Bay, Cayucas, and then back to 57s for Los Osos, Avila Beach, 58 in Arroyo Grande, 55s for Pismo, Grover Beach, Napomo, and Santa Maria, and 54 in Orchid.
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0: Good morning. Welcome to First Look.
1: No matter how hard I try, you keep pushing me aside.
0: Well, earlier we talked about Cher celebrating her 80th birthday today, and that is the version of Believe that I think almost everybody knows and loves from over the years. It will definitely, you know, get you dancing. Still fills the dance floors at weddings that I do all over the Central Coast. And I

happened to catch the Kennedy Center honors for Cher many, many years ago. In fact, I'll have to look out when this one first came out, because it's been a while. But Adam Lambert, you know how they have the artists sitting up in the stands for the Kennedy Center honors? There's normally two or three of them. In fact, I think Reba McEntire was in there at the same time that Cher was. And Cher was sitting in the audience, and they brought out Adam Lambert to sing the song Believe. He took it to a whole nother level. I'm going to do something we normally don't do. I'm going to play a song, and I'm going to give you the whole song this morning. Now, I'm playing this off YouTube, so I'm hoping that we don't get a commercial in the middle of it. And I don't think we will, because I've watched it a couple of different times. But I just wanted to share this with you. If you haven't seen the video yet, it is up on the Facebook page. I put it on our KVC Facebook page. And the video takes it even to another level. But I know a lot of you don't do Facebook. A lot of you don't do YouTube. So I thought you at least deserve a chance to hear just how phenomenal he was able to do with her song.

goosebumps every single time. And again, if you have the computer, have your phone, and you want to hop onto the Facebook page, the video is even more impressive than the song is. I want to play that. Cher's 80th birthday today. A little tribute to Cher, and Adam Lambert gave her one of the best tributes ever, so I thought we would share that with you. Hope you

Well, I hope you enjoyed it, and if not, thanks for indulging me anyway. It's 7:20. We're going to do a little happy hour for you this morning. Happy hour is where we bring you some of the good stories out there, some of the positive stories. And we tried to do a little bit every day and then wrap up the show on Friday with a great big happy hour. That's how we finish off our last segment on Fridays. Marichella Muse crossed the graduation stage with her service dog, Sadie, wearing matching caps and gowns at Texas Tech University after receiving her animal sciences bachelor's degree. A faculty member surprised the pair by presenting Sadie with a ribbon-wrapped bone resembling a diploma. It was a heartwarming moment captured in the university Instagram video. It has garnered over 10 million views. Muse told KCBD-TV that Sadie attended just about every class at every lab, every late-night study session all throughout her college years. Originally a pet, Sadie became Michaela's service dog after she was diagnosed with two very rare health conditions that cause hormonal fluctuations. She's seen the good, the bad, and the ugly, Muse explained. The graduate emphasized their inseparable bond, stating there's no Michaela without Sadie. We're a package deal at this point as they prepare for veterinary school together. Local tribal communities in Nagaland, India are successfully protecting Asia's largest tortoise species. After previously hunting them for food, the Zoological Park's captive breeding program started with 13 tortoises. Some rescued from the markets, others donated by villagers who kept them as pets. The program has produced 114 offspring, matching half of Asia's entire wild population. Unlike failed government efforts, tribal reserves now host over 100 released tortoises, monitored by trained local tortoise guardians. The community members track the animals daily in the 407 forest reserves, which comprise 80% of the territory. The Asian giant tortoise builds unique leaf mounds up to 7 feet high for nesting. This successful model is expanding to neighboring states, offering hope for a species recovery. That's pretty cool. If you haven't seen the new Madagascar tortoise exhibit at the Central Coast Zoo, check that one out too, because it is it's a really good one. A Long Island woman donated a kidney to a fifth grade teacher, even though as a kid she couldn't stand him. Montana Miller reconnected years ago on Facebook with her old teacher, Mitchell Grosky, who's 74 now. Last summer, he posted a desperate plea saying he was in the final stages of kidney disease and praying someone would give him the gift of life. Miller said she became frustrated seeing people offer thoughts and prayers, so she got tested herself. Even despite having different blood types, doctors discovered they were a match. As a student back in 1980, she constantly clashed with the teacher. She thought his reading assignments were too easy. But after reconnecting as adults, they had a mutual respect and friendship. The transplant surgery was successfully performed in April at UMass Memorial Medical Center. Grosky called Miller awesome in the truest sense of the word. Well, Miller said saving his life felt healing for both of them. That's pretty cool, too. Casper the Owl has become something of a legend at a wildlife center, a rehab center in British Columbia. Casper has helped raise more than 500 orphaned baby owls, teaching them how to fly, hunt, and stay away from humans before they're released back into the wild. Casper came to the Wildlife Rehabilitation Society back in 99. After getting caught in a leg hold trap because of her injury, she can't survive on her own. But this has been a blessing to all the baby owls who need some extra help. She's turned out to be the perfect foster mom. These days, she's caring for four more baby owls, and according to her handlers, her instincts are strong. She's always on alert for predators, even the humankind around her, which is important for the babies to learn. She's got a little edge to her, let's say that, said Rob Hope, who's the manager of the center. They look up to her, they follow her, and they mimic her. That's what we want, so when the babies are in the wild, they've got a good chance of survival. And a restaurant owner in Durant, Oklahoma, is quietly making a big difference in his community, one carton of eggs at a time. Wu Yi owns an Asian gourmet restaurant, recently donated 22,000 eggs to a local senior care center to help older residents facing rising grocery costs. Friends say the generosity is nothing new for Wu. He spent the last 16 years building deep ties in town and helping his neighbors. People close to him say he's the type that will trim trees for elderly residents.
He feeds his homeless neighbors and quietly supports local

equal groups without ever making a fuss about it. He said he doesn't tell anybody what he's doing. He's got a family friend named Don Borman that says he just takes that silent, hey, thank you, appreciate you. And these days, with his donation of eggs, he's helping his neighbors get through the day with a gift of food. That's one thing less for them to worry about. And that's our happy hour for the day today.

0: Couldn't really fit this one in happy hour because it is it's about a restaurant closing. It's in Las Vegas. It was still a very unique story, and I don't know if you've heard about the Heart Attack Grill in Las Vegas. Brad Milkey tells us a little bit more about what's going on and why they're closing.
1: And one last thing. Las Vegas, Sin City. Those sins can take many forms, including gluttony. Well, this week, one of the most notorious restaurants on Las Vegas Boulevard has announced it's shutting its doors. The Heart Attack Grill on Fremont Street goes way beyond your traditional greasy spoon diner. Forget about the all-you-can-eat contests. No, this restaurant actively celebrates obesity.
2: If you successfully complete the quadruple bypass burger, the quad, then you get a wheelchair ride outside. 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
2: And to keep you hydrated, we have bottled water, Coke, Corona, Pabst Blue Ribbon. We have nothing diet and nothing light.
1: Well, now the doors are closed. The website has just put out a statement from the owner saying he won't be renewing the lease, arguing that Las Vegas is no longer a fit for his restaurant. Quote, "Our core value, eat big and laugh loud, no longer fits a city peddling $40 avocado toast," end quote. That statement includes some of the Heart Attack Grill's over-the-top rhetoric, saying it's proudly watched American obesity rates rise during its tenure.
3: Aren't you glorifying obesity, which obviously kills?
4: Absolutely. I think it would be immoral to stop at this point.
1: But the tongue-in-cheek tone has also been undermined by real-world problems. A study a few years ago from Colorado University at Boulder showed that 1 out of 6 Americans now die from obesity-related complications. In 2013, the restaurant's unofficial spokesperson and frequent customer died in front of the Heart Attack Grill from a heart attack. The owner, though, John Basso, insists this closure is not because Americans are demanding healthier food options. It's not an Ozempic development or anything. Instead, he says, this is specifically about a tourism industry that is less and less interested in average Americans. Casinos, critics say, would now rather welcome hundreds of high-end customers attending the Sphere and F1 races than thousands of regular folks who just want to play the slots and eat the buffet. Fremont Street itself, once the center of Vegas nightlife, is now regarded by some as the ugly stepchild to the Bellagios and resort worlds on the Strip. This is not specific to Las Vegas, though. Lots of cities are shifting what indulgence looks like. But the Heart Attack Grill says it is actively seeking new locations. Gluttony, they say, is never gone for good.
5: From ABC News Tech Trends, Google I.O. kicked off with a keynote address this week chock full of announcements about the company's upcoming software launches. Google's Gemini artificial intelligence technology was the central theme, with the company launching a new AI video generator called Omni and a new AI assistant called Spark. There's also Daily Brief, a new feature coming to the Gemini app. Google's Nick Burns explains.
6: It gathers all the urgent updates from like your Gmail, your calendar, and compiles any like relevant follow-up details into like a very simple, skimmable daily briefing.
5: The company also showed off some new smart glasses developed in partnership with Samsung, similar to Meta's lineup of smart glasses. The new specs from Google integrate speakers and cameras into the glasses' frames. The company says Gemini can chime in through those speakers and give you navigation directions or tell you about a notification you just received. They're set to launch later this year. With Tech Trends, I'm Mike Dubusky, ABC News.
0: Thank you very much, Mike, and it is time for an ABC News update here on First Look.
7: ABC News, I'm Sherry Preston. Republican reaction on Capitol Hill to word that the Justice Department will today file an indictment against former Cuban leader Raul.

0: Raul Castro, Miami Congresswoman Maria Salazar.
1: Cuba is the epicenter of evil in this hemisphere. President Trump has set this agenda, the America First agenda. Well, Cuba falls right into it, because when it comes to the island, that is perfectly within the plan.
0: The charges expected to be connected to the shoot down of a humanitarian plane in the 1990s. Barney Frank, the longtime Democratic congressman who brought new visibility to gay rights and helped craft significant reforms to the financial system after the 2008 market collapse, has died at the age of 86. He had congestive heart failure. The wildfire that's been burning in Simi Valley, California, has now led to 43,000 evacuations. It's burned nearly 1,700 acres and is only 15% contained. This is ABC News.
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0: good morning. Welcome to First Look. It is 7:34. Wednesday morning, May 20th. Got a lot to talk about. We'll check in with the Central Coast favorite grocer here in just a little bit, find out what's going on at Spencer's Fresh Markets. Also have another look at sports coming up for you. And then we're going to talk about a ride coming up that ladies may want to take part in. We'll tell you all about it here.
1: Good morning with your Central Coast headlines. I'm Ben Hayes. California's push to bring state workers back to the office 4 days a week is running into a major problem. Some agencies reportedly no longer have enough office space for employees to return. As of July 1st, Governor Newsom has ordered state workers to be back at the office 4 days a week, according to the California Globe. Caltrans gave up a significant amount of office space as well as entire buildings during the COVID government shutdown, and there's nowhere for thousands of workers to go. California Attorney General Rob Bonta and several other state AGs are suing the U.S. Department of Education over a new

0: rule that would limit federal student loans for certain graduate students. Bonta said the change could block students in fields like nursing and physical therapy from getting enough loan money to finish their degrees.
1: This case is about protecting access to education, protecting our healthcare workforce, and protecting patients who rely on these providers every single day.
0: Bonta says healthcare systems across the state and the nation are already severely understaffed. Reporter Daniel Martindale says in California, for the first time in 23 years, there will be no cherry harvest in Leona Valley, a town in the high desert west of Palmdale.
2: An unusually warm winter meant cherries didn't grow this year. Usually weekends in May are a busy time for Villa del Sol sweet cherry farms, with hundreds of visitors making the trip to pick their own cherries. It has about 3,600 cherry trees on 25 acres of land. This year, none of them grew fruit. In Los Angeles County, the average temperature from October to March was 4 degrees warmer than the 30-year average. It was also the warmest winter on record in 131 years. I'm Daniel Martindale.
0: And country music artist Willie Nelson and family will perform at the Shumash Grandstand Arena July 22nd during the California Mid-State Fair concert series in Paso Robles. Tickets go on sale this Friday at 10 a.m. through the California Mid-State Fair website. With your Central Coast headlines, I'm Ben Hayes.
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3: And let's find out what's going on in traffic. To do that, we check in with CHP Officer Rich Sousa. Good morning, Rich. How's it looking out there?
5: Hey, good morning, Eddie. Thank you. We have some heavy traffic in Pismo, northbound 101 from 4th Street to Matty. Caltrans has a maintenance crew working on the right-hand shoulder. It's not too bad, especially when you get past Matty. So just be a little patient, expect some delays, and just looking at the cameras, it looks like they're literally picking up the cones as we speak. The rest of Highway 101 looks good. We just have a couple more Caltrans crews to mention in Guadalupe, Highway 1 at 11th Street. I think they're repaving a sidewalk. It looks like we have some crews working on Highway 101, both north and south of Buellton. So just keep that in mind as well. Other than that, you're looking good. Thanks for being safe out there. Thanks, Andy.
3: You betcha. We'll check in with you again in about a half hour from right now. Somebody just walked out the front door. And we have got, weather forecast this hour. Looks like mostly sunny and gorgeous. Just an absolutely beautiful day today. Sunshine, blue skies, north and south county. High temperatures at about, are we going to hit 90 north of the gray today? It looks like it. 90 for along the 101, maybe hotter than that, some of the outlying areas, Shandon, San Miguel, and Creston, of course. It looks like for the beach areas of the Central Coast, highs going to be near about 77 to 78, 82 in the South County for the inland valleys like San Luis. Current temps include Pismo at 58 degrees, Grover Beach at 56, 55 for Napomo, 59 in Avila Beach, Los Osos, Morro Bay, Cayucas, Santa Margarita says 58, 56 in Templeton, the same in Atascadero, and 61 in San Luis Obispo. Santa Maria and Orchid both say 55, and of course, that is where John Spencer is standing by this morning. Good morning, John. How are you?
6: Hey, I am really good, Andy. How about yourself this morning?
3: I'm doing pretty good. I'm excited. It's Memorial Day weekend because on Memorial Day, you know, today's new ad day, and Memorial Day weekend and a couple of others, we get to talk about John Spencer's Wonder Buns.
6: Gosh, why I've done this for 30 years, I don't know.
3: Because you have your Wonder Buns on display for the whole world to see.
6: Yeah,
3: here
6: it's,
3: today.
6: It's a big weekend for burgers and dogs, that's for sure, and that's who we do have on special. All the Wonder hamburger. Let's get it on a hot dog bun.
3: Okay.
6: Not John Spencer's.
3: So your Wonder Buns are on sale at $2.99 a pack. You've actually got, that's your kind of special for Memorial Day weekend is hamburgers and hot dogs. That's kind of, you know, when you're talking food, that's what it's all about.
6: You know, this is a very interesting holiday weekend. You know, a lot of people consider this sort of unofficially the start of summer. As we think about it, the kids are getting ready to get out of school. So a lot of us stick around because, you know, so many things are going on with the kids, especially if you have families or people aren't traveling because they got school activities and things are wrapping up. So getting together with other friends and family and flipping burgers and grilling dogs is a big thing this weekend. That's definitely for sure. And, of course, we've got all the bases covered on the favorites. You know, on the Central Coast, it'll be no more of a heavily shopped item.

0: Wow.
1: For the Spencer steak. That's a great buy.
0: Yeah,
1: that's
0: it
1: a $60
0: is.
1: Steak at the restaurant.
0: And then right in the middle of all that, you've got a little badge showing some halibut. So you got some halibut.
1: Yeah, we are, believe it or not, and it's sort of subject to availability. You know, this is one of those things, but we're getting some California halibut, which is really, really nice. And believe it or not, we see some of the sport fishermen picking that up locally here. That's not who we're getting it from. We're getting it from Pacific Seafood, of course. But, my goodness, great item. We're starting to see some of the wild-caught Alaskan stuff coming in, especially salmon. We have some king salmon. Folks, the king salmon, you know, of all the different varieties of salmon, is considered the top of the pile. And if we see another shot of that this year, I'll be stunned. So if you're a king salmon fan, you're definitely going to want to trickle in here and pick some of that up. And, of course, on the produce side of things, Mr. Morris, this is a great buy. Either Rainier or Bing cherries, only $1.99 a pound. You can have your choice between either one of them. We have large whole seedless watermelons, $3.99 each, 69 cents an ear for corn, the sweet white corn. Of course, our local strawberries at $2.99. All this, the stone fruit, the peaches and nectarines, both white and yellow at $2.99 a pound. So we've got some amazing buys on that front.
0: Yeah, you do. And it looks like, I know it's going to be another big guacamole weekend, even though not one of the Cinco de Mayo Super Bowl kind of days. Local Haas avocados at 99 cents each is a real
1: well, good. Especially here and in California, we love our avocados.
0: Yep.
1: And we have struck up a great partnership with a grower down there in the Glede area. I know I've talked about that many, many times in the past, but local Haas avocados, 99 cents each. We love our guacamole and avocados every day of the year in California, that's for sure.
0: All right, now, if you're going to have a cooler full of beverages, what are we recommending for that? I see you got some White Claw, you got some Coors. Normally you've got some, you know, some sodas on sale as well. What are we recommending for the Memorial Day cooler outside?
1: Well, of course, most of your favorite local brew house and the Firestone group is all out there. If you're just a Coors and Coors Light person, the 18 packs or $18.99 is a good deal. But I'm going to say this is a great weekend to soak some lemonade and fruit punch in a bucket of ice water as well. We've got all the simple lemonades and fruit punches at $2.99. That's sort of makes us feel very summerish this time of year to enjoy that.
0: Okay, if you want more information on a brand new ad, all you have to do is head to Spencer's Fresh Markets. If you want the ad sent to your phone or your email, you can sign up for that on the website. You can also, as you're going through the check stand at Spencer's, you'll see a little QR code there. Don't be afraid of it. Just shoot it. We'll shoot a picture of it with your phone. It'll take you right to where you can sign up, have that ad sent to your email or your phone every single week, so you've got the latest ad there to take a look at. If you just want to swing by a store, where are we going to find you, John?
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0: All right, thanks for the new ad. Have yourself a great day, and we'll check in with you bright and early tomorrow morning.
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3: Let's talk with Greg Haskin, Executive Director of CoLab of Slo County, about the county budget process. 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
6: Good morning and welcome to First Look as we take a look at what's going on in sports this morning. Dallas Mavericks have parted ways with head coach Jason Kidd after 5 seasons of what the team called a mutual decision. The move comes despite Kidd still reportedly having 4 years, about $40 million left on his contract. And the Las Vegas Golden Knights are named the most hated NHL team in America. The Golden Knights have officially been named as the most hated team, according to a new study from RotoWire that tracked which NHL team fans in each state dislike the most. Vegas topped the list by being named the most hated team in 11 different states, more than any other franchise. The study says the big reason is how quickly the Golden Knights became successful after joining the NHL back in 2017. And speaking of hockey action, it looks like there were a couple of things that were happening here. Golden Knights, by the way, today are taking on the Avalanche in the conference finals. The Canadiens and the Hurricanes tomorrow at 5 p.m. All right, I'm trying to see. My computer is just going nuts on me here today. I'm trying to get the MLB scores, the Major League Baseball scores. I know from last night. There we go. It's just taking a while to pop up here. All 5 teams played last night. Giants got beat by the Diamondbacks. They were in Phoenix. 5-3, the final there. The Dodgers squeak a win out over the Padres in San Diego, 5-4. And the A's came down to Anaheim and just thumped on the Angels, 14-6. All 5 teams playing the same team in the same city tonight. So those series continue. It is 7:49 here on First Look.
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8: Get ready for Olivia Rodrigo's next song. The pop star announced her new single, The Cure, is coming out this Friday, saying it's her favorite song on her upcoming album. That album, You Seem Pretty Sad for a Girl So in Love, is set to release on June 12th.
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8: 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Erin Moriarty, who plays Annie, a.k.a. 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
8: 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And happy birthday to the legendary singer Cher, who turns 80 today. Mike Dubusky, ABC News.
6: All right, Mike, thank you very much. And from there, we are going to hop over to Brad Melke. He's going to dive just a little bit more into what's going on with that IRS settlement that everybody has been talking about.
11: If you want a sense of how controversial this $1.7 billion anti-weaponization fund established by the White House has been, consider this. The day this deal was announced, for which President Trump will drop his lawsuit against the IRS, one of the top attorneys at the Treasury Department resigned from his job over this. We know this fund will be controlled by a 5-person panel. That 5-person panel will be appointed by Acting Attorney General Todd Blanche, who, of course, is also President Trump's own former personal

0: personal attorney. Well, yesterday, Blanche was on Capitol Hill facing the Senate Appropriations Committee. ABC's Justice reporter Alex Mallon was watching this all play out. And Alex, a ton of focus on this deal off the bat, it sounds like.
1: Yeah, we heard repeatedly during this hearing yesterday, Brad, Democratic senators really trying to hammer home how corrupt they argued that this deal is in order to give $1.776 billion, potentially, including those who may have joined in the attack on the U.S. Capitol.
2: Has it ever happened that a sitting president sued his own government for $10 billion and then directed the settlement of the case and the establishment of a payout fund?
3: Not that I'm aware, but there's a lot of things that President Trump's the first of.
1: They questioned the legality of it, the justification, the funding, how that was even lawful to set aside that vast sum of money. And Acting Attorney General Blanche was defiant.
3: This legal system was not set up to compensate for what the Democrats and what Biden and what Garland did for 4 years.
1: He defended the legality of it. He said it was necessary to, in his words, right the wrongs of the 4 years of the Biden administration. And he also said that people that would be eligible were not just Republicans or supporters of the administration. He said that even Democrats who felt that they were unfairly targeted by the Biden administration could apply.
0: Wait, is that legit, though? Because I know James Comey himself, he said, I was clearly targeted by the Trump administration. I should get in line for this. Any chance that he would ever get paid out?
1: No, we didn't hear him say anything about James Comey, but he did bring up Hunter Biden, who we know was obviously indicted and convicted under a special counsel appointed during the Biden administration.
3: There is no limitation. So whether you're Hunter Biden or whether you're another individual who believed they were a victim of weaponization, they can all apply.
1: But I think obviously you'd see this administration vigorously dispute the idea that they are in any way weaponizing the Justice Department to go after President Trump's enemies.
2: Will you commit that none of this money will go to President Trump's campaign donors?
3: I am not committing to anything beyond the settlement agreement itself.
1: You're hearing the former personal attorney for President Trump, who signed off on this deal, led by other officials at this department who were also representing either Trump or his allies previously, who all had hands in the crafting and release of this and approval of this massive fund.
0: Well, and let's talk about how President Trump could personally benefit from this, because we've been told he can't, like, apply for these treasury funds, right? And he has said that he had nothing to do with the bargaining back and forth. But it does seem like there are stipulations here that would specifically benefit him and his family members.
1: Yeah, the settlement agreement that was announced and released on Monday, Brad, does specifically preclude President Trump or his family members from directly profiting off this fund. But it was only when Blanche left the Hill yesterday that this other extraordinary document hit the DOJ's website that was very quietly posted, not announced with any fanfare. And this document, Brad, includes a graph that says, as an addendum to that Monday settlement agreement, an addition to that is that the IRS is now precluded from forevermore and in the past tense looking at, examining, or reviewing President Trump's tax returns, the tax returns of his family, the tax returns of any businesses or companies or public trusts or private trusts that they may be associated with. It is really an extraordinary document. You're already seeing Democrats call this essentially a self-pardon.
0: Wait, I need you to explain this again. So you're saying that the addendum, the addition of this deal, is that Trump and his family members don't have to undergo government audits? Sounds like this only applies to ongoing audits, but I mean, if you had indeed cheated on your taxes, this would give you immunity.
1: Yeah, I mean, and go back to 2016. This has constantly been an issue for President Trump. We've covered it extensively. The idea that he was never releasing publicly his tax returns. He had always said that he couldn't release it because he was always under some kind of audit, which we could never really figure out where that audit went. And now, according to this document that was released yesterday, the IRS would be precluded from releasing any details about any of its audits into the president. The legality of this is certainly to come under question in the event a new administration or a Democratic administration takes power and now wants to reopen potentially investigations of President Trump or his family.
0: Right. And again, the DOJ has said this only applies to ongoing audits, not future ones. Like it's like any settlement where you try to iron out any outstanding legal issues between parties in one fell swoop. But clearly legal issues to come, clearly potential political issues to come. If there are voters who are like, I don't want my taxpayer money going towards any of this. Alex Mallon at the DOJ. Thank you.
1: Thanks, Brad.
4: It is 7:56, and that's going to wrap up this segment here on First Look. Still to come, Terry Banish is going to be joining us to wrap up the show. And we'll check in with

with Clarissa Ballow in just a little bit and talk about a big event that they have got coming up with the Ag Women as well. Thanks for being a part of the show today. 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

0: On May 20th, 1776, Philadelphia witnessed dramatic revolutionary mob action outside the State House, now known as Independence Hall. Despite pounding rain, nearly 4,000 citizens crowded the yard, furious with Pennsylvania's conservative assembly and its hesitation toward independence from Britain. Inspired by Congress's call to suppress royal authority 4 days earlier, radicals demanded action. The massive gathering declared the assembly incompetent and forced its leaders to surrender to what speakers called, quote, the authority of the people. The uprising shifted power from the colonial elites to ordinary citizens forever, paving the way for American independence 6.5 weeks later.
1: And that's the way it was 250 years ago today. This Quarter Millennial Minute has been brought to you by the History Center of San Luis Obispo County. Please check us out at historycenterslo.org. Celebrating America's 250th birthday this July and all year, this is History Center Executive Director Steve Schmidt. Happy 250th, America.
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8: From ABC News, I'm Sherry Preston. He was an outspoken advocate for gay rights and helped craft one of the most significant pieces of legislation on financial reform in a generation. ABC National Correspondent Stephen Portnoy has more on the career of former Congressman Barney Frank.
9: The boisterous Bostonian was the first member of Congress to voluntarily come out as gay in 1987. 2 years later, Barney Frank's House colleagues voted to reprimand him for unknowingly allowing his roommate to run a prostitution ring out of their home. Over his 16 terms in the House, Frank was a pugnacious defender of Democratic Party principles, who also occasionally challenged liberal orthodoxy. As chair of the House Financial Services Committee during the Great Recession, Frank authored key banking reforms in the bill that became known as the Dodd-Frank Act. Stephen Portnoy, ABC News, Washington.
8: Two police officers who defended the Capitol on January 6th are suing to stop the creation of President Trump's $1.7 billion so-called anti-weaponization fund, calling it the most brazen act of presidential corruption this century.
10: Even Senate Republican leader John Thune says he's, quote, not a big fan of the fund.
11: There are

0: Well, once again, good morning and welcome to First Look. It is 8:06, Wednesday, May 20th. Got a lot to talk about today. Clarissa Ballo and a special guest going to be joining us here in our next segment. That will be coming up after local news, traffic, and weather.
1: Good morning with your Central Coast headlines. I'm Ben Hayes. Authorities are releasing additional information about a four-day search that took place in Arroyo Grande earlier this month in connection with the 1996 disappearance of Kristen Smart. The San Luis Obispo County Sheriff's Office said the search of Susan Flores' property along the 500 block of East Branch Street yielded the recovery of several items considered evidentiary in nature, but did not result in the recovery of any human remains. The press release states large concrete pavers along the side yard of Flores' home needed to be moved for the work, which continued into May 9th, with investigators carefully sifting through the excavated soil for any evidence related to Kristen. The sheriff's office states the items recovered during the process are being analyzed as part of the ongoing investigation. May 25th marks 30 years since Kristen Smart was last seen. Crews continue battling several fires in California. The Sandy Fire in Simi Valley has burned thousands of acres. It started on a dry hillside shortly before 11 o'clock Monday morning. California Senate Democrats rejecting a proposal to suspend the state's gas tax. Republican State Senator Tony Strickland of Huntington Beach introduced the bill, saying that it would have immediately reduced gas prices by $1.08 per gallon.
2: And families who are living paycheck to paycheck, they can't afford these high gas prices. And a lot of folks in California are having to decide between a gallon of milk and a gallon of gas.
1: Strickland says Democrats refuse to even consider the bill. And Tom Steyer has now spent a record $192.4 million on his campaign for California governor. The billionaire Democrat activist is funding his campaign with his own money. Steyer's raised more money for the campaign than all of his opponents combined. Much of the money is going toward television and mail ads. Ahead of the June 2nd primary election, most polls have him as the second most popular Democrat. You're up to date with your Central Coast headlines. I'm Ben Hayes.
0: All right. Thank you very much, Ben, and good morning. It is 8:08 here on First Look.
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0: And when it comes time for traffic, we're going to find out what's going on over at the Caltrans Traffic Management Center with CHP Officer Rich Sousa. Good morning, Rich. How's it looking out there?
4: Hey, good morning, Eddie. Thank you. We have a new collision in Los Barrios, northbound 101. Just north of Los Barrios Road. Two to three vehicles involved. All of them are in the center divider, and this is causing some delays in the area backing up to about Willow Road. So expect some delays in the area. Again, that's northbound 101 near Los Barrios. Further in the Five Cities area, traffic is heavy pretty much from Grand Avenue to 4th Street. This is due to some maintenance they had earlier on the right-hand shoulder. Other than that, I think you guys should be in good shape. 101 looks good in North County. Please be safe out there. Thanks, Andy.
0: You bet. We'll check in with you again in about a half hour from right now for our last look at traffic for the morning. 8:09, the weather forecast today. Still calling for sunshine and blue skies. Highs near 90 in the North County today. A little warmer than some of the outlying areas. South County looking at about 82. 77 along the beaches today, and the sunshine, blue skies can be with us over the next few days. Our current temperatures include San Luis at 66. 61 in Paso, Atascadero, Templeton, 62 in Margarita, 63 for Morro Bay, Cayucas, Los Osos, Avila Beach, 65 already in Arroyo Grande, Pismo Beach at 62, 60 for Grover, Nipomo, and Santa Maria, and 63 in Orchid.
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6: Some people love the sound of the ocean. 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Other people just enjoy a bird chirping. If you or someone you know seems to be having trouble hearing these beautiful sounds,

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0: Once again, good morning and welcome to First Look. Man, what a show we've had today. We've had a lot of people dropping by to talk about some of the things that are going on. And that's going to continue for the last little bit. Terry Banner's going to be around to finish us off a little bit later on. Take a look at some of the things that happened to this day in history. We'll give you a new poll of the day before we head out today. And we didn't have much time to talk about yesterday's poll. It had to do with Memorial Day. We'll give you the final results for that one as well. It's all coming up in the next little bit. It is 8:14 here on First Look. Well, we are going to have an interesting chat today. I'm looking forward to this. In fact, this is one of those what we call poaching incidents because I saw a face I recognized walking down the hall. And I said, what are you doing here? Clarissa Mallow is in. Hi, Clarissa. How are you?
1: I'm good. How are you?
0: I'm doing outstanding. Now, you and I know each other from horseback riding a long ways back.
1: Yep.
0: And you actually had my granddaughter Evelyn in some lessons teaching her how to ride a horse.
1: Yeah, it's good to see you.
0: Good to see you again, too. Now, you are the president of the SLO County chapter of the California Women for Ag. Did I get that right?
1: Yep.
0: That's a lofty title.
1: I'm so excited. A lot of fun and new things happening this year. I've been involved in the organization on and off for years, and I actually started as an intern and then served on the board for a little bit, and fast forward a few years, here we are. Nice. So exciting things are happening. I'm happy to be serving in this role this year.
0: Very cool. Now, Mia Marshall is with you, and she is a collegiate intern. Hi, Mia. How are you?
2: Good. I'm doing good. I'm happy to be here.
0: Welcome to the studio here this morning. So first of all, let's explain to everybody what the California Women for Ag is. What is the group? How long have you been around and what do you do?
1: Yeah. So California Women for Ag is a 501c5 nonprofit, and it was established in 1975 based in the Coachella Valley.
0: Okay.
1: SLO County, our local chapter, part of the organization, was not established until 2009. So we are going on year 17 this year.
0: Wow.
1: But our mission overall as a nonprofit organization is to promote and protect agriculture, specifically for us, obviously in SLO County, but at a statewide level, to promote and protect agriculture through public relations, education, advocacy, and leadership. And one of my favorite things I always like to mention about the organization as a whole is it's California Women for Ag, kind of where the name comes from, is right. It's meant to embody a cross-section of members. So it's a really diverse organization.
0: Nice. Now, before we get any further, websites and Instagram.

0: Instagrams and Facebooks. I'm sure you've got all that. Where can people go for more information?
1: Yeah, so we've got a website that stays pretty up to date at the statewide level, CaliforniaWomenFRAG.com. And then in terms of us locally, we are in the process of bringing back a website. So our wonderful intern, Mia, is gonna be working on that during her time here with us. But primarily for us on a local level, our information can be found through social media platforms. Okay. So Instagram and Facebook, but we've been really, really consistent on that over the last few years. So that's where you're going to find most information about who we are and what we're doing and events and all that jazz.
0: Now, on this show, we're not big shade throwers, but I know that for agriculture, it really is, it's something you really need to protect. It takes a lot of work to make sure that farmers and ranchers get what they need to work, isn't mm-hmm. it?
1: For sure. And that's, you know, one of our goals, part of that mission is to, you know, do the advocacy efforts, but also be an educational outlet for women involved, interested in ag. Like I said, it's a really diverse group. So whether you're currently in the industry, you're interested in getting involved in the industry, from finance to farmers to ranchers to the consumer side, we're also really taking some steps to become more of an educational outlet or resource for women involved.
0: Now, when you talk about ag in California, it really is pretty wide ranging and diverse as well, mm-hmm. isn't it? Because don't you consider ag, it takes in all the wine industry as well?
1: Yep. We've got a lot of gals actually in vineyard management, and then a couple in vineyard real estate. So it's a pretty diverse group. We've got a couple finance gals. I'm more on the hospitality side of things,
0: right.
1: You know, and then of course we are reaching out a lot more to, a younger demographic. So individuals like Mia, who are in the process of just stepping into their agriculture career and whatever that may encompass, from marketing, comms,
0: right.
1: more to being in the field.
0: Well, sometimes that's where that younger eye comes in really good, is with the marketing. Because with the socials sometimes, especially. So, Mia, now intern to me automatically says college student. So are you still enrolled?
2: Yes.
0: Where are you a student at?
2: I'm a sophomore at Cal Poly.
0: At Cal Poly. Very
2: yes.
0: good. So that's do they still call it sophomore, or is it second year now?
2: Second year.
0: Second year. I
2: said second year earlier, and someone was like, is that sophomore? I was
0: You know what? I've learned over the years that Cal Poly has gotten rid of the freshman, junior, sophomore. You've got first year all the way through up through eighth or ninth year.
2: Yeah,
0: in
2: yeah.
0: some cases, depending on what major you're. So what made you decide that you wanted to get into the ag side of things?
2: Well, I grew up surrounded by ag. My family farms. And so I've always been surrounded by agriculture. So coming into Cal Poly, I knew I wanted to be an ag major, mm-hmm. but I wanted to work with the communication side of ag, which my major worked out perfectly. I'm an agricultural communications major.
0: Oh, nice.
2: And that's kind of how I got into this. They had an internship application to kind of run their socials, like emails, like the whole publicity side of it. And I was like, that is right up my alley. That's exactly what I want to be doing right now, learning how to communicate about ag issues, which is something that also stood out to me. We've all realized, since California's ag is so diverse, there's a lot of misunderstandings about what agriculture is and where our food comes from and how that process works from farm to table. So that's something that really interested me, and I realized you could help explain those things through social media. So it's been really nice working for California Women for Ag and learning how to communicate all of these ag misunderstandings and issues and how it works and how women can be involved in agriculture in so many different ways. So that's been very cool.
0: So now, in order to have me as an intern, that means there's got to be some dollars involved as well, correct?
1: Mm-hmm.
0: And tell me about your fundraiser. You got something coming up?
1: Yeah. So and this is something we used to do years ago. I actually started in the organization as an intern as well. And it wasn't a paid position at the time. But we voted on going into this year instead of offering a collegiate level scholarship. We're bringing back this internship program and offering that as a paid position.
0: Oh,
1: so,
0: nice.
1: To go back to your question in terms of fundraising, we've got an event coming up at the end.

0: this month, and all of the proceeds for that are going to go directly towards our contributions to support Mia and then our youth scholarships that we offer to 4-H and FFA students.
1: Okay.
0: So, yeah, it's an all-women's trail ride and dinner fundraiser coming up. Yep.
1: So this is, I always get the names wrong, but this is similar to, I'm guessing, to a Caballeros ride or to a horseman's ride, something like that.
0: Yeah. So I don't know if we're going to like quite compete with the Caballeros, but I know there's been some talk of that. I mean, we all hear things about what happened throughout that weekend, and we're starting off slow. So it's going to be one day event.
1: Okay.
0: This year, but who's to say what's to come in the following years. So yeah, it's Saturday, May 30th. It's so many things are happening that day. We've got different options in terms of participating in the trail ride, or if you're not able to and just want to attend the dinner portion of the evening, it's going to be a really fun event. So we'll do essentially an hour-long trail ride. This is going to be held at the Work Ranch in San Miguel.
1: Oh, okay.
0: And that'll be followed by live music from, her name's Victoria Bailey. And we're going to do dinner catered by a local gal out of Creston, Marley, with Creston to Coast Catering.
1: Okay.
0: And nice. We'll have a silent auction, raffle giveaway, and then a few different speakers that are kind of local industry advocates that are going to come and chat with us. So
1: very cool.
0: Yeah. Yeah.
1: So it sounds like it's going to be a good time. What do people do? I'm sure they must need to purchase a ticket. That's why it's a fundraiser.
0: Yep. So we've got a couple different options as of right now. Spots are limited, so tickets are moving fairly quick. We did have the option to offer horses available through the Work Ranch to ride, but we are sold out of spots for that.
1: Okay.
0: So you must bring your own horse to participate in the trail ride at this point. But we've got some member versus non-member pricing. So to get to purchase a ticket into the trail ride, which includes dinner and the following of the evening, that is $115 for members and $135 for non-members.
1: Now, and you said, I'm assuming this is an all hens ride, right? The guys are not allowed, so this is not something you're going to buy a ticket and bring your husband on.
0: This is, the husbands are staying at home this evening. So. We went back and forth with it, and you know, who's to say what's to come down, you know, for next year, but this is a ladies only event. So, okay. Yeah.
1: Well, it sounds like it's going to be a really good time. It's going to raise money. And now, Mia, what's that going to allow you to do? So what kind of things are you going to be working on with the organization?
2: So far in preparation for the trail ride, I've gotten to work on promotional content, like promoting the event, and that's been really fun. I've also got to work with potential sponsors, partners, and donors, and promoting their businesses in appreciation for their donations, which has been really cool too, because I didn't realize how many partners in the area are like willing to like help us out so much, and we're so thankful for like all of their help.
1: Well, it sounds like you've got a lot of people supporting the cause. Now, do you have some specific sponsors you want to say thank you to today?
2: Yes, I think we'd love to say thank you to, first, AgWest Farm Credit. Their generosity over the years and loyalty to us has been so amazing, as well as Poor Richards Press and Lori Bow Floral Design. Those have been also a really exciting addition to this event. I'm sure Clarissa could give a little more info on some other ones.
0: Yeah, so no, Mia hit the jackpot on all of them. Poor Richards Press has been incredible. Lauren and her team. Jillian Taylor at AgWest Farm Credit's been amazing. Lori Bow Floral Design, Krista, who is now currently a member with us.
1: Nice.
0: Her and her sister are going to be helping out the floral arrangements, which is just going to add the cherry on top to our event that we're so excited about. And then last but not least, Debbie Arnold with Vintage Cowboy has donated a substantial amount of wine to have at our event. So, we really are so grateful for the generosity of these supporters. Events like this, especially being a nonprofit, truly wouldn't be possible without the support of our community.
1: No, I got to ask, is that former supervisor Debbie Arnold?
0: Yes.
1: And what is she doing now? You said Vintage Cowboy. What is
0: that? So yeah, her and her family, own a cow calf.

0: operation based out in Pozo, and then they also have Vintage Cowboy wine.
1: Oh, I didn't. Mm-hmm. I did not know that. Well, yep. When you see Debbie, tell her that I said hello.
0: I will. Small world.
1: Yeah, she's been a regular on this show for a lot of years. We like Debbie a lot. So is there, what else at this point do you need? What are you looking for? Are you looking for auction items or more sponsors or just people to come? What's the, what kind of things can our listeners help with?
0: Yeah, well, most importantly, I mean, this is the first time we're doing this event. You know, we're really hoping the goal of this event is to just bring some life back to this chapter. It's been a few years since we've done a larger scale in-person event, and COVID really changed that for us. We used to do some bigger ones and partner with some other local breweries. We had an event, Burgers and Brews, that we did for a long time. So we're just excited to get the community involved again, and to really see some faces of our local ag community. But beyond that, we are currently still seeking smaller value individual items to throw into attendees' kind of swag bags.
1: Oh, okay.
0: Examples of items that we're looking for might be individual honey sticks or beef jerky sticks, chapsticks, those smaller mini product type of items.
1: I'm sure there's a gazillion businesses out there listening right now that have got keychains, stress balls, all, you know, with their logo on them, all kinds of things.
0: Yep.
1: About how many items do you need to be able to fill all your swag bags?
0: Aiming to do about 50.
1: Okay.
0: So
1: that's doable then.
0: Yeah. So as we get closer, you know, we'll be able to really see exactly what that headcount looks like. All ticket sales are final on May 22nd.
1: Okay. May 22nd. So that's coming up very soon. So make sure you get your tickets, find out more. The website they go to again one more time for all the information.
0: So our social media platforms will be where you find everything.
1: Okay.
0: So we've got, if Mia, you want to chime in.
2: I was going to say our Instagram can be found at San Luis Obispo, CWA.
1: Okay.
2: And on there, in our bio, we have a ton of different links that can lead you to ticket registration, membership registration, all the above. And then people can also send us a DM if they want to be added to our newsletter. That's where we send out a lot of information as well.
1: Okay. And Facebook as well?
2: Yes.
1: Okay.
2: We do have a Facebook.
1: What are they looking for you on at Facebook?
2: Yes. Our Facebook is CWA San Luis Obispo County.
1: All right. So got a lot going on. Anything I haven't asked you yet that you want to make sure we get in there?
0: Just a reminder in terms of dates coming up. May 15th is the last day for early bird ticket sales before prices go up just a little bit. So want to keep that on your calendar, and then all ticket sales will be final May 22nd.
1: All right. Clarissa Ballo is the president of the Slo County chapter of the California Women for Ag. She is in today with Mia Marshall, who is the collegiate intern from Cal Poly. Mia, Clarissa, it was really nice to see you again.
0: Yeah.
1: Mia, nice to meet you, and good luck on the new position, okay?
2: Thank you. Very nice to meet you,
0: Sandy.
2: Too.
1: You betcha. It is about 8:29 right now, and that is going to wrap up this segment here on First Look. As we close the show out today, we've got one more look at sports coming up. We'll take a look at this day in history. There were a couple big goodbyes on this day in history. We'll introduce you to a brand new poll of the day and our final look at sports, and Terry Banish is going to be joining us from the city of Atascadero. It's all coming up in the next segment. Thank you for being a part of it today. This is News Talk 920 and FM 96.5 KVEC.

0: anti-weaponization fund, calling it the most brazen act of presidential corruption this century. Former Massachusetts Congressman Barney Frank has died at the age of 86. He was the first member of Congress to voluntarily come out as gay in 1987. This is ABC News.
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10: Well, once again, good morning and welcome to First Look. It is 8:34. It's Wednesday morning, May 20th, our last segment of the day coming up here. We're going to be checking in with Terry Bandish from the city of Atascadero. First, though, we have a look at what's going on in news, traffic, and weather. And Ben Hayes is here to start us off with that. Good morning, Ben.
11: Good morning with your Central Coast headlines. I'm Ben Hayes. California's push to bring state workers back to the office 4 days a week is running into a major problem. Some agencies reportedly no longer have enough office space for employees to return. As of July 1st, Governor Newsom has ordered state workers to be back at the office 4 days a week, according to the California Globe. Caltrans gave up a significant amount of office space as well as entire buildings during the COVID government shutdown, and there's nowhere for thousands of workers to go. California Attorney General Rob Bonta and several other state AGs are suing the U.S. Department of Education over a new rule that would limit federal student loans for certain graduate students. Bonta said the change could block students in fields like nursing and physical therapy from getting enough loan money to finish their degrees.
12: This case is about protecting access to education, protecting our healthcare workforce, and protecting patients who rely on these providers every single day.
11: Bonta says healthcare systems across the state and the nation are already severely understaffed. Reporter Daniel Martindale says in California, for the first time in 23 years, there will be no cherry harvest in Leona Valley, a town in the high desert west of Palmdale.
13: An unusually warm winter meant cherries didn't grow this year. Usually weekends in May are a busy time for Via del Sol sweet cherry farms, with hundreds of visitors making the trip to pick their own cherries. It has about 3,600 cherry trees on 25 acres of land. This year, none of them grew fruit. In Los Angeles County, the average

0: Temperature from October to March was 4 degrees warmer than the 30-year average. It was also the warmest winter on record in 131 years. I'm Daniel Martindale.
1: And country music artist Willie Nelson and family will perform at the Chumash Grandstand Arena July 22nd during the California Mid-State Fair Concert Series in Paso Robles. Tickets go on sale this Friday at 10 a.m. through the California Mid-State Fair website. 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
2: Thank you very much, Ben, and can't wait to see Willie Nelson at the Mid-State Fair. My heroes have always been cowboys.
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2: And when it comes time for traffic, we'll find out what's going on with CHP officer Rich Sousa. Good morning, Rich. How's it going?
4: Hey, good morning, Eddie. Thank you. I think everything looks okay. We just have that one collision northbound 101 near Los Barrios. It's causing some delays in the area, so just be patient. Traffic looks like it's backed up to about north Napomo area. It also looks like we have another construction zone down on East Highway, out on East Highway 46 at the Y. So just expect some delays later today. There's no backup right now, but you never know what this afternoon looks like. Other than that, you're looking good. Thank you for driving safe today and have a great Wednesday.
2: All right. Hope everything gets all put back together computer-wise by tomorrow, and we will talk to you bright and early in the morning, okay?
4: Thanks, Andy.
2: You betcha. CHP Officer Rich Sousa, a big part of the team here on First Look. 837 and that weather forecast still calling for mostly sunny weather throughout the day. I know it says mostly. It's totally, totally sunny out there right now. And it's looking pretty much the same in the North County. A few clouds here and there, but nothing to mention much. 82 the high today for San Luis and the Inland Valleys. 90 in the North County along the 101. A little hotter than that in the outlying areas. And looks like 78 for the beaches today. Current temps include Santa Maria, Orchid, Napomo, Grover Beach, all at 63, 65 for Pismo, Arroyo Grande, Avila Beach, Los Osos, all at 68, 60 in Morro Bay, 65 in Cayucas and Santa Margarita, 63s along the 101 in the North County for Templeton, Atascadero and Paso, and 68 here in Slo.
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Now, good morning. Let's take our final look at what's happening in sports here on First Look as we start off with our Major League Baseball scores. All five teams played last night. Giants got beat by the Diamondbacks 5-3. It was the A's pounding the Angels in Anaheim 14-6, and the Dodgers snuck by the Padres 5-4. All five teams going to be playing again. Same teams, same cities today. It's probably game number three of the series that they have going on there. In the NHL, no action last night because the conference finals continue tonight. The Golden Knights and the Avalanche have got a game on the ice tonight at 5 p.m. They're going to be in Colorado. And tomorrow night, the

0: I got what I felt was six of the major ones. We're going to go with baseball, basketball, football, hockey, and then soccer and golf. We'll put those under. I don't expect those to rank much in the top, but when you're talking about professional sports, which one is your favorite? That's going to be our poll of the day today. You can take that poll very soon at 920kvec.com or on the KVEC app. On the phone with Terry Banish from the city of Atascadero. Good morning, Terry. How are you doing today?
1: I am doing great, Andy. How are you?
0: Doing good. It was really good to meet the Red Ruff Lemurs last week. Had a great time at Central Coast Zoo.
1: Yeah, they are very popular right now, and people have been coming to the zoo and checking out the new Madagascar habitats with the radiated tortoise, as well as the Red Ruff Lemurs. And we haven't had Red Ruff Lemurs in like over 10 years, so it's been nice to have them. Join the rest of the lemur pack, if you will, and there's a pair of them, so we're excited about that.
0: There is a pair, and for those who did not have the chance to talk to a zookeeper, don't feel bad that the ringtails got ousted out of their habitat, because they will be back. It just takes a little bit of time.
1: They will be back.
0: A little bit of time before they can start getting along and playing nice, and then they'll all be back together.
1: Yep, you got it. So it's a process, but, you know, like anything else, it takes a little bit of time.
0: And I tell you what, those radiated tortoises haul shell. I tell you what, they move across there.
1: Yeah, they do, and there's quite a few of them. So they're right there and right next door into the whole Madagascar habitat, so you really get a feel of what to expect if you went to Madagascar. And then the mural that Brittany did was amazing, so that's really cool to check out, too. So, I got a number of different things. There's the Madagascar teal duck. There's a pair, and so they're cute. One's a baby, so it's kind of fun to check them out. And, and then we have, of course, all of the wonderful other animals we have at the zoo, too.
0: It was amazing getting to spend some time there last week. We're going to talk more about the zoo in a little bit. Tonight, Farmer's Market. That's always a big thing in Sunken Gardens.
1: Yes, kicking off at 3 o'clock until 5:30 is the Farmer's Market. And there's a lot of farmers right now with all the different produce and, different vegetables and fruits coming on, plus tamales, plus salsa, plus, you know, honey and chicken and eggs and all the things that you need. So come on down and, you know, like we always say, check out the downtown. There's a lot there. There's a lot of shops and things, and we're headed into Memorial Day weekend. So it's worth taking some time and just seeing what we have to offer in the downtown while you, you know, do your shopping for the night.
0: In fact, speaking of downtown, there's another sipping shop coming up too. I got the I got the email from Josh Cross followed by the email from you. So I got two of those press releases immediately. Tell me about Sipping Shop.
1: So Sippin' Shop, we have over 25 wine tastings in the downtown to all the Atascadero businesses. So that is one way to check out different businesses. You get a wine glass, you get a wristband, and you go to town. We're going to be doing complimentary tours of City Hall. And then we also have a winery that will be pouring with us. We have general admission tickets that are $30 online right now, available until the 21st. So that's coming up really fast, being Thursday. And then the day of event, the tickets go up to $35 for Friday the 22nd, because it's that evening. So those tickets are more. So you better go online now and get your tickets. You can go to atascaderochamber.org to get them. And then they go up. So if you're even thinking about going, I would just go ahead and buy tickets. It's a really good deal, and you get it's just a lot of fun to stroll around, and Friday night should be beautiful.
0: It is going to be a blast. Again, that's this coming Friday the 22nd in downtown SLO for the next Chamber Sipping Shop, and it's going to be a good one. At the end of the weekend, it's Memorial Day, so I know we have some pretty big goings on at the Faces of Freedom.
1: Yes, we do. So Memorial Day ceremony will kick off at 11 a.m., and there will be limited seating, so you're encouraged to bring your own chair if that is something you'd like to do. You can expect the flyover by Estrella Warbird Planes and presenting the colors that are accompanied by the much appreciated pipes and drum corps all through the Welcome Home military flag line. So the speaker this year will be Dick Mason, along with the singing of the national anthem. We'll cover the event in prayer, honoring our Gold Star families. We'll have a wreath presented in memory of local veteran and the playing of taps. So the program usually lasts about an hour, but it's a very moving program and a good way to come and honor the veterans that have served for us. So, and then if you get hungry, the Kiwanis will be hosting a barbecue following the event, and many of the veteran organizations will be on site there with information about veteran services and programs and things like that. So it's definitely worth coming out for and being a part of that.
0: And I will be there with bells on. I provide the sound system.

0: Then I'll be your MC for the day. Ooh. So we're gonna have a very moving ceremony. I'm really proud of what we've been able to do in Atascadero there at the Faces of Freedom.
1: Absolutely, it'll be nice.
0: And then when is Ice Cream Zufari coming up? I know that's one of the things we've got to talk about today. How far away are we?
1: We are June 6th, so it's right around the corner. So you're going to want to get your tickets. 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So definitely give that a look. Tickets are $17 for 13 years and up. And if you're a member, you get $2 off. And then for children 3 to 12 years old, that's $12. And then, of course, free to ages 2 and under. But it's all-you-can-eat ice cream. We're excited about it. It's going to be 5 to 8 p.m. on Saturday, June 6th. We have lots of information out there for you to check out. And, of course, we have great sponsors making this possible. We have Pure Pediatric Dentistry as our platinum sponsor, which is always fun, a dentist and ice cream, because that's such a cute combination.
0: Yeah.
1: And then we have our friend sponsors, MGP Coatings, Five Star Rain Gutters, and Fatty's Pizza, as well as our gold sponsor, the Rotary Club of Atascadero. So we appreciate everybody for being interested in this event, sponsoring it, and being a part of it to help support this to come to life and make it available for everyone.
0: All right. Well, it sounds like it's a busy time in Atascadero, and of course, you can always just grab the family, head up there, hit the zoo, hit the park, go to the lake, head out downtown. Yeah. There's so much to do. It's a great place to spend the weekend.
1: There, and then I have an extra. It's our 10th annual Showdown Cornhole Tournament, too, on June 6th. So you could go play cornhole from 8 a.m. until 5 p.m. and then go over 5 p.m. to 8 and have ice cream. See how that works?
0: Yep, it does. It works really, really good. So the combination of the two, it's going to be a busy weekend, that June 6th weekend at Atascadero.
1: It will be. Thank you.
0: You betcha. Terry Banish checks in every week. I know you are on the road. You're in Florida right now, right?
1: Yes, okay. I am.
0: Enjoy the conference, and we will talk to you when you get back, okay?
1: Okay, sounds good. Thanks, Andy.
0: You bet, Terry, and travel safely. It is about 8:49 here on First Look. I know the World Cup is coming up soon for soccer. It's one of the other things that made me think about what your favorite sport was. And security analyst Greg Sanfilippo had a chance to talk with Gordon Deal about what some of the security concerns they've got are.
2: The U.S. is the focus of the World Cup starting next month. 16 venues in the U.S., Mexico, and Canada will play host. The games bring with them concerns of potential terrorist attacks and worries about the spread of things like the hantavirus. Here's a look at the security approach from former Marine Greg Sanfilippo, Vice President of Doyle Security Services in New York City. Greg, how do you approach this?
3: This is likely to be one of the biggest security operations the United States has ever seen. You're talking about millions of people moving through airports, stadiums, hotels, stations, fan zones, all at the same time across multiple cities for weeks. So people don't even picture security as they often picture it just as police outside a stadium. But in reality, it's like managing a temporary city that suddenly appears and disappears a month later. So the challenge isn't just stopping the bad things from happening. It's keeping everything moving safely, smoothly, and calmly under the pressure.
2: The World Cup itself, is it a unique event, or is it just like a series of unique events in different locations? How do you approach that?
3: Both. I mean, it's so unique, and it's happening in multiple cities at the same time. And think of the Super Bowl and what the Super Bowl brings, and that's just one event. And if you look at the amount of viewers around the world on this, it's adding up multiple Super Bowls in one type of event. And the fan experience is totally different. These are people that are traveling around the globe. And when you look at stuff that that happens in Europe around these events, this weekend's going to be the FA Cup going on there. And thousands of London police are deployed for protests and what goes on there. So it's just something that we really aren't familiar with.
2: Yeah. Public transportation, how do you begin to address that?
3: Well, the public transportation is going to be key on this. You're seeing this in New York with what's surrounding New Jersey Transit and how to get to Giant Stadium over this. So it's

0: It's going to be a challenge. The staying current on information and making sure that we're getting the information from the right sources, right? Because misinformation, that's just wrong information or disinformation. Someone that's purposely putting out false rumors, that starts panic. And once you see crowds panic, it becomes much harder to control people and keep people calm. So communication is going to be key from official sources.
1: Yeah. We're speaking with Greg Sanfilippo, former Marine, also Vice President of Doyle Security Services in New York City. And we're talking about World Cup security. I'm just thinking of what things are like near me here in New Jersey at MetLife Stadium. So you've got the folks inside the stadium that need watching. You got to screen them in some way before they go in. You got folks in, as you mentioned, like these fan zones who are probably not even going into the stadium. You got public transportation moving them, say, from New York City. I don't even know what else to calculate here.
0: There's so much to calculate.
1: Is it police? Are you bringing in like the National Guard for help? Or are there private security companies like yours? Like, who's all involved?
0: All of the above. It's like a quilt, right? The type of quilt when you look at all the layers, right? Security's worried about overcrowding, transportation, demonstrations, panic online, false alarms. So you'll have local law enforcement overlaid with state police that's leading the effort in New Jersey, NYPD in New York City, and then federal law enforcement. Oh, and by the way, all these properties are owned by private entities. So now you have private security that's responsible for the actual locations, and everyone has to communicate. They, we've been doing this. It started last year when FIFA had a Club World Cup and kind of went through almost a rehearsal, if you will, but on a much lower scale. So this is going to be something that the United States really hasn't seen from securing large venues and sporting events.
1: Are security guys territorial? Like you referenced the private security guys who might be, say, in charge of a particular property or venue. Do they at times clash with local police and then state police and then, say, I don't know, National Guard who might be helping? Like, are there and a muscle flexing or territorial protections that go on here?
0: You do see that, unfortunately, time to time on the layers of law enforcement. You typically won't see that on the private sector side. There's jockeying for the contracts, and then once the contracts are awarded, everyone really has to get along.
1: Thanks, Greg. Greg Sanfilippo, former Marine and Vice President of Doyle Security Services in New York.
2: All right. Thank you very much to Gordon Deal. It is 8:54 as we take a look to kind of wrap the show up today. A couple of things that happened on this day in history. In fact, I told you there were a couple of big closings that happened. The 274th and final episode of Cheers ended on NBC, as got the scene as Norm said goodbye to Sam.
3: Yep, I'm off. But, Sammy, can I let you in on a little secret?
4: Sure.
3: I knew you'd come back.
4: You did?
3: You can never be unfaithful to your one true love. You always come back to her.
4: Who is that?
3: Think about it, Sam.
2: Iconic goodbyes on Cheers there. And also, it was David Letterman's last show for the last time.
5: Let me say a couple of things here, and then we'll continue with the activities. The last 6 weeks, it's been crazy. People have been saying lovely things about us, and it's really been over the top. And I can't tell you how flattering, embarrassing, and gratifying it has all been.
2: And he finished off by saying, it's nice hearing all the good things, but save a little something for my funeral. That was David Letterman. Truly Letterman style there, too. Hey, that's going to wrap up the show today. Thank you so much for being a part of it. We'll talk again tomorrow morning, starting at 6 for another edition of First Look. For CHP Officer Rich Souza and Ben Hayes with the news, I'm Andy Morris. Thanks for joining us today.

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0: Americans are taking to the skies and hitting the road today, the start of the Memorial Day holiday travel weekend. ABC's Alex Perez in Chicago.
3: Wherever you are, the worst times to get on the road this holiday weekend will be Thursday from noon to 9 p.m., Friday from 11 a.m. to 8 p.m., Saturday from noon to 5. Now, for the return trip home, experts say Sunday will be the day with the least amount of traffic, but Monday will be busy with the worst traffic expected between noon and 5 p.m. The best advice if you're traveling on Monday, leave in those early morning hours.
0: Despite higher gasoline prices, majority of people, or about 39 million people, will be traveling this holiday weekend on the road. It's the end of an era for foodies in Las Vegas, ABC's Hannah Batah.
4: The Heart Attack Grill, known for its indulgent menu, offered for free to those weighing more than 350 pounds, has announced it will close. The restaurant became world famous for its massive portions, hospital gown dress code, and spankings for customers unable to finish their food. The restaurant jokingly saying, "We're proud of our 21-year impact on America's waistline."
0: Las Vegas has recently seen a significant downturn in tourism. The restaurant's owner says he intends to relocate the Heart Attack Grill outside the city. Consumer demand leading to a change for Jell-O. It will now introduce Jell-O made with fruit juice and 25% less sugar. Chuck Sievertson, ABC News.
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19: Oh, yeah.
20: How about that? That was a thumping, too, by the way.
19: Yeah, big upset in Kentucky, where Republican Representative Thomas Massey lost his primary to a Trump-endorsed candidate, Ed Gallrein. Massey has spent months, calling Trump a pedophile who's beholden to the Jews.

0: People ask me that all the time. What's David's problem with Billy Joel? I love Billy Joel. Hey, don't ask me. Ask David.
1: Yes. We'll get to that. I have some fun with that. Also, you've heard this before. Women actually prefer the dad bods. You've heard this. There's new research out there that says that, that's not really true. Yeah. They might prefer an athletic fit body. Who would have ever thought?
0: Dad bods rule. Come on.
1: Yeah. All right. And the five stories we're watching today coming right up.
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7: 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USDSA assists city, county, state, and federal law enforcement agencies through our many varied programs, including free safety equipment donations, free officer survival training, cash donations, and condolence letters to the family of law enforcement officers who perish in the line of duty. USDSA also offers college scholarships for the dependent children of law enforcement, along with the Citizen Awareness Program and thank you cards to law enforcement. These are just some of the ways United States Deputy Sheriff's Association assists America's law enforcement and the citizens they

0: frustration, yeah. You know, like a little bit of handle over the edge there.
1: Mm-hmm. Nothing wrong with that.
0: No.
2: That's something to hold on to at night, you know?
1: That's right.
0: But that's, you know, you're talking about the difference between men and women and 15 and 30% body
1: yeah,
0: fat.
1: That's a big difference. Yeah. Yeah.
2: Well, you know, it's like the phrase that I have only heard from one individual, and that would be Scott Robbins. Big, sweet, and meaty.
1: Yeah, nothing wrong with that.
0: He's used that for years.
2: Yes, he has.
0: Yes.
1: Yeah.
0: Mm-hmm. Not talking about ribs. Not talking about something that you would eat. You're talking about, yes, this particular.
1: Yes.
0: There you go.
1: Since my youth.
0: There you go.
1: Mm-hmm.
0: Also, and then in Van Camp news, I just see different stories. I think about different people. Apparently, there's a Billy Joel biopic in the works called Billy and Me. And it's told from the perspective of the guy who discovered him and managed his early career up to his breakout hit Piano Man. It's unauthorized, and apparently Billy Joel does not want it to happen.
2: Oh, so that means it's going to be good.
0: Could be.
2: Yeah.
1: I don't care about that stuff. The rise to Piano Man.
0: You want to see the rest of it.
1: I want to see everything after Piano Man, yeah.
0: Pretty much. And it was interesting, a few weeks ago, David was actually sort of on the side of Billy Joel because a bunch of New York Times music critics were talking about the greatest living songwriters.
2: Yeah.
0: And Billy Joel was way down.
2: Yeah.
0: And they were basically saying, well, he only writes kind of one kind of song.
2: Yeah.
0: Now, if you're familiar on YouTube with Rick Beato, who's a music guy, one of the most popular YouTube channels out there, he actually showed video of the New York Times critics and ripped them to freaking shreds.
2: Well, yeah, I mean, the guy
0: was so good.
2: Look, Billy Joel is evil, but, I mean, he's very talented, obviously, because he's made a huge career for himself.
0: Yes, no doubt about it. This is the Markley, Van Camp, and Robin show. And really, he outed these New York Times music critics of being complete imbeciles and pretentious, just like you would think they would be.
1: Well, if you reach a mass appeal market, they hate you.
0: A lot of times.
1: If you sell records, they hate you.
0: Or a certain style of music.
1: Right. They just, you know.
2: Wasn't
1: they're
2: one of the
1: hip for the room guys.
2: I don't remember now off the top of my head. Maybe I was looking at another list, but like one of the people on the short list was like Bob Marley. And it's like nothing against Bob Marley, but in terms of like just songwriting ability, I'm sorry, man. I can't believe I'm going to bat for Billy Joel, but Billy wins that argument.
0: Oh yeah, and Outkast and stuff like that. Man. You know, it's
1: they're
0: just,
1: all on there,
0: of course. Jeff Bezos answers the AOC question: can you earn $1 billion? Coming up.
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5: From ABC News, Wall Street Now. Tech investors get a snapshot on the health of the overall industry when chipmaker Nvidia reports its earnings today. Meanwhile, the S&P and tech-heavy NASDAQ composite slid again Tuesday. The Dow Jones gave up 322 points. President Trump's visit with his Chinese counterpart last week appears to be bearing fruit. China's Commerce Ministry this morning confirmed an agreement to purchase 200 aircraft, as well as engines and spare parts from Seattle-based Boeing. Hoping to crack a market that Meta dominates, Google offered a sneak peek yesterday at its new smart glasses. Those wearables, styled by eyewear makers Gentle Monster and Warby Parker, will whisper information into the wearer's ear. Graduation regalia makes a fashion statement at Krispy Kreme. Members of the class of 26 who visit the pastry maker in their caps and gowns tomorrow, either at the counter or the drive-thru, will get a free 3-pack of donuts. Jim Ryan, ABC News.
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3: ABC News, I'm Chuck Sievertson. The Justice Department is expected to announce charges against Raul Castro, say sources familiar to ABC News. Charges include murder for a relief plane shoot down in the 1990s. Congresswoman Maria Salazar, Florida Republican.
4: Today is a glorious day for those Cubans who had to leave their homeland unwillingly, the people that we represent in the city of Miami.
3: Two police officers who defended the Capitol in the January 6, 2021 attack by Trump supporters are suing to stop the creation of the nearly $2 billion Trump fund that could potentially compensate rioters from that day. ABC's Peter Haralambos.
5: Former Capitol Police Officer Harry Dunn and Metropolitan Police Department Officer Daniel Hodges alleged the compensation fund would not only encourage those who committed violence in the name of President Trump, but also directly finance their operations.
3: President Trump endorsing Texas Attorney General Ken Paxton over Republican Senator John Cornyn, who says he's still running for re-election. This is ABC News.
6: Three guys, three takes. 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
8: The Markley Van Camp and Robin Show. I'm Jamie Markley, the Gen Xer. David Van Camp, he's the millennial, and then the sexy boomer, that's Scott Robbins. Remember, it was last week AOC said you can't earn $1 billion.
9: Yeah.
8: And whoever it was that was interviewing her was like, yeah, that's right.
9: Absolutely.
10: Oh, yeah.
8: That's right. And so I thought this was interesting. That Sorkin dude, it's on the CNBC.
9: Yeah, Andrew Ross Sorkin, I think is.
10: Mellencamp.
9: Cougar.
8: Yeah. Yeah, that dude. He's interviewing Jeff Bezos. And he talks about what AOC said. You know, and what do you say to that? Because, I mean, talk about a billionaire many times over. So I just want you to hear what Bezos says and then see if you agree with what he's saying or what.
11: Well, it's not cracked on its face. Let me give you a simple example. Let's say you start a burger joint and you have 10 employees and you make a little bit of money.
9: Right.
11: So you have this one outlet. And by the way, these are the most delicious burgers in the world. People love your burgers, Andrew. And so then you open a second outlet,
9: right?
11: And now you're making a little bit more money and you have 20 employees and you open a third outlet. By the time you've opened 1,000 outlets, you are a billionaire.
9: Right.
11: And by the way, this is a real life story. It happens all the time. It's In-N-Out Burger, it's, you know, Raising Cane's chicken. At what point did that money all of a sudden become unethical? Or it didn't. there was one outlet

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6: The Markley Van Camp and Robin Show. 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
6: News update, David Van Camp.
8: Man, you just the baseball gods delivered a dose of karma at a Vanderbilt game. Have you seen this?
6: Oh, I saw it.
8: Yeah. Oh, man, it's awesome. So the pitcher for Vanderbilt, Connor Fennell, they're opening up against Kentucky, and he throws an 89-mile-an-hour fastball, 89 miles per hour, and he yells at the batter, "You're bleeping mine." Next pitch, yard.
7: Yes. Home run. Opposite field, too. Yeah.
8: Yeah.
7: It was really good.
6: Yeah, that dude, he yells at a lot of players, the pitcher.
7: Well, if you're only throwing 89, then.
6: Yeah, at the high college level?
7: Yeah, that's not exactly blazing
6: anymore.
8: No. Yeah,
7: that's 400 feet most of the time.
6: Yeah, that is true. All right, time for Nimrod. Here we go.
9: When the going gets tough.
10: Damn it, this is too hard.
9: The dumb get dumber.
11: All right, Ian.
9: It's Nimrod's in the News on the Markley, Van Camp, and Robbins Show.
10: I love the poorly educated.
6: All right. Nimrod's in the News. We go to Indiana. Strange arrest here. This dude arrested after police say he was found dancing in the road.
7: Really?
6: Not just because he was happy. He had meth on him.
7: Yeah.
6: That was part of it.
7: Yeah.
6: But he had something else that was illegal. And that was a rare turtle. He was holding an eastern box turtle. Huh. That's illegal
7: was
6: to have.
7: Dancing with it?
6: Yes.
7: Okay.
6: Holding it while he's dancing.
7: Oh, boy.
6: Huh. Man was arrested on drug charges, booked into jail. And they're wondering, okay, what about additional charges for the turtle, which was unharmed, by the way.
7: Good.
8: That's good.
6: He was very delicate as he was dancing with the turtle. Conservation officers released the turtle near the area where it was removed and then returned it to its natural habitat.
7: Dancing with the Turtles this fall on NBC.
6: Unclear why he had the turtle, But it sounds like he just collected it out in the wild, maybe finding himself on meth. I don't know.
8: Having a

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11: From ABC News, I'm Chuck Sievertson. The Justice Department just announcing officially charges against Raul Castro, ex-leader of Cuba. Charges include murder for a relief plane shoot down in the 1990s that killed three American pilots. Congresswoman Maria Salazar, Florida Republican.
12: Today is a glorious day for those Cubans who had to leave their homeland unwillingly, the people that we represent in the city of Miami, only because of the cruelty and the wickedness of a group of gangsters, the Castro family.
11: Two police officers who defended the Capitol in the January 6, 2021 attack by Trump supporters are suing to stop the creation of the nearly $2 billion Trump fund that could potentially compensate rioters from that day. ABC's Peter Harlambous.
13: Former Capitol Police Officer Harry Dunn and Metropolitan Police Department Officer Daniel Hodges alleged the compensation fund would not only encourage those who committed violence in the name of President Trump, but also directly finance their operations. The officers alleged the creation of the fund violated federal law and the prohibition in the 14th Amendment barring the government from funding insurrections.
11: A week before a runoff election in Texas, President Trump endorses State Attorney General Ken Paxton over Republican Senator John Cornyn, who says he is still running for re-election. Former Massachusetts Democratic Congressman Barney Frank has died at 86.
14: Outspoken, pugnacious, and extremely colorful, Barney Frank once said this to an activist critical of the Obama administration.
15: Ma'am, trying to have a conversation with you would be like trying to argue with a dining room table. I have no interest in doing it.
14: As chair of the House Financial Services Committee during the Great Recession, Frank authored the key banking reforms that became known as the Dodd-Frank Act. In 1987, he became the first member of Congress to voluntarily come out as gay. He retired in 2013 after 16 terms in the House. Stephen Portnoy, ABC News, Washington.
11: Right now, Wall Street major indexes are higher. 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

0: I'm not doing that
1: one. Well, you would if you got paid.
0: Yeah, if I got paid, yeah.
1: That's what I'm saying.
0: Yeah.
1: Somebody might want to pay you to do it. That's all I'm saying.
0: I'll load up Pops and take him to the doctor's office if you want me to for money.
2: I would pay to see it.
0: Oh, yeah. It would be really something. Because I'd get to those last names and I would just say hard word.
2: Yes.
0: Thomas, hard word.
1: I think a lot of times ahead of time, they spell it out.
0: They do, because we do PA at baseball games, which I've done a lot of. They do. They give it to you phonetically.
1: Yes.
0: And particularly if you're looking at those guys from Venezuela or, you know.
1: Yeah.
0: Mexico.
1: You
0: Guatemala.
1: Need help with that.
0: Yeah, because I don't know.
1: Yeah.
0: Yeah.
1: Didn't you butcher somebody's name and some parent yelled at you, David? Something like that? Or you were too critical?
2: No, that wasn't. That was doing play-by-play football where the team was down and everybody, you know, they were down. They were going to lose the game. And there was a star player who was just sitting in the end zone with his, like, hands on his hips during an extra point attempt by the other team.
1: Oh, man.
2: Hands on his hips, mouth guard out of his mouth. And I was like, hey, come on, man, at least be part of the team. Something like that. His family did not like that. I heard that.
1: And this really is the Markley Van Camp and Robin show.
0: They're the only ones listening. Like, well, this family was, of the
2: yeah,
0: players.
2: This was a smaller town, though. And so there were people who actually did listen. And most of them were in the stands.
0: Yeah,
2: listening.
0: But
2: the family there, yeah, they were not appreciative, and we heard about it. I'll leave it at that.
1: Did you have to apologize?
2: No.
1: I was going to say, I can't imagine you going, I'm sorry.
2: No.
1: For saying, hey.
2: No, and my boss.
1: Play through it.
2: Yeah, my boss, to his credit, I didn't always agree with him on a lot of things, but to his credit, my boss stood up for me on that. He's like, hey, man, he was just reading the moment. And it is true. You know, there were other guys, like, still playing their hearts out.
1: Right. All right. We got to get to Karen Bass, mayor of L.A. What she said about homelessness. Hilarious. News update and what's your story? All coming up.
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3: ABC News, I'm Chuck Sievertson. The Justice Department is officially announcing charges against ex-Cuban dictator Raul Castro. Charges include murder for a relief plane shootdown in the 1990s that killed three American pilots. Talking with Cuban Americans in Miami, ABC's Matt Rivers.
4: There's almost superlatives that are going to be used here, that it's beyond just this one individual crime, that now people, the United States government, finally taking the step to say Raul Castro is a murderer.
3: Two police officers who defended the Capitol in the January 6, 2021 attack by Trump supporters are suing to stop creation of the nearly $2 billion fund that could potentially compensate rioters from that day. ABC's Peter Haralambos.
5: The officers allege the creation of the fund violated federal law and the prohibition in the 14th Amendment barring the government from funding insurrections.
3: Iran war status, still a ceasefire. U.S. officials indicate no negotiations going on. Strait of Hormuz still blockaded, sending oil and gas prices higher. This is ABC News.
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7: The Markley Van Camp and Robin Show. I'm Jamie Markley, the Gen Xer. The Millennial David Van Camp and the Sexy Boomer. That's Scott Robbins.
8: Yo, man.
7: Saw this piece from David Strom today. Hot air. I wasn't prepared for it. You learn something new every day.
8: Yeah.
7: And I knew ever since we pulled out of Afghanistan, it's not been good there, especially for the women. Girls can't go to school. They can't go out in public alone or speak when men are around. And this other practice of families selling their daughters is just crazy. Yeah. And how, are you familiar with this? Like, it's a common practice?
9: Yeah.
8: I don't think I was. That's barbaric.
7: Well, you wonder how many people just say in the United States knows this even happens.
9: Yeah.
7: I'm guessing a lot don't.
8: Probably well, not. If they heard it, they wouldn't believe it. Oh, that's not true.
7: Right.
8: Yeah.
7: Well, the BBC does a story on it. The crazy thing about the BBC story, the angle they took describing this practice of selling young girls to wealthier men, is that the dad is the sympathetic figure that sold the girl.
9: Because he's probably very, very poor, needs right. money, and yeah. it's like this gut-wrenching decision to sell his child into what amounts to sex slavery.
7: Exactly.
8: Gosh.
7: And it's this story of this dude. Abdul tells us he's willing to sell his girls for marriage or for domestic work. If I sell one daughter, I could feed the rest of my children for at least 4 years, says. As he hugs Rohila, kissing her as he cries, it breaks my heart, but it's the only way. All we have to eat is bread and hot water, not even tea, said their mother. The choice to sell daughters over sons is because culturally sons are widely seen as future breadwinners. And here in Afghanistan, with the Taliban's restrictions on education and work for women and girls, it's even more pronounced. And then there's a tradition in which a marital gift is given to the family of the girl from the family of the boy during marriage. Two of their teenage sons are working doing either collecting garbage, which the mom uses as fuel.

0: with strife.
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7: Story out of Dallas-Fort Worth. Dude had a Tesla Cybertruck, which was outfitted with something called Wade Mode. Uh-oh. Where the truck pressurizes the battery area, allowing the truck to go through floodwaters. But you shouldn't do that if the water goes above the bumper. Well, this dude drove it into Grapevine Lake.
10: Yeah.
7: Found out that Wade Mode does not necessarily mean submarine mode. He wound up getting partially submerged, took on water. Everyone had to bail out.
10: Great picture, too. I saw the picture.
7: The driver, later identified as Jimmy Jack McDaniel, was arrested and charged with operating a vehicle in a closed section
6: News
7: of a park.
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7: All right, warmer weather's finally here, which means cookouts, ball games, maybe a little time on the water, basically all the good stuff. But let's be honest, it also means heavier food, more sweets, and yeah, maybe a couple extra drinks sneaking in there too. And all of that, it can take a toll on your liver.

0: None of the fires has been unusually destructive to neighborhoods. A fire of main concern right now is in Simi Valley that has 43,000 people under evacuation orders. It's destroyed one home, and that was on Monday when the home burned. Since then, none has burned. But this is early in the season for Southern California, and it could be a sign of what's to come. The worst of the fire season in Southern California is usually from about October to December when things really dry out and the Santa Ana winds move in.
1: The American missionary doctor who is working in Congo in Africa and tested positive for the Ebola virus is at a U.S. base in Germany receiving treatment. ABC's Faith Abube.
2: The Ebola virus can mimic flu-like symptoms and progress to internal bleeding and possible death. The current strain of the virus is suspected to have already killed more than 130 people. The number of suspected cases now around 600, surging at an alarming rate.
1: ABC's Faith Abube. Already people are traveling for Memorial Day weekends, as ABC's Alex Perez in Chicago.
3: The majority of people who will be traveling this holiday weekend will be hitting the road. That's more than 39 million people, despite the pain at the pump. Now, the average price of regular gas this morning is about $4.55 a gallon, up from $3.18 this time last year going into the holiday weekend.
1: Our Alex Perez, Chuck Sievertson, ABC News.
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13: The Markley, Van Camp, and Robbins Show. Jamie Markley, David Van Camp, Scott Robbins. I can't believe that Gavin Newsom is still using the phrase fight fire with fire.
14: Yeah, I couldn't believe it either.
13: Man, it's like
14: it's
13: no self-awareness.
14: So dumb. Like, he's so terrible.
15: I'm kind of starting to understand why they have such problems with wildfires. That's how they think you fight fire.
13: I guess. I mean, it was part of a broader statement. It's like the fear-mongering on the left. The loss of democracy, the loss of the country, based on what? What are they talking about? I really don't know. Is it because of...
14: They
13: can't gerrymander anymore? Is that the deal? And they're just ticked off and we're going to lose democracy? I don't know, man.
16: We have a responsibility. It's just like the issue of redistricting. We could have decided to write an op-ed. We could have decided, you know, hold hands, have a candlelight vigil, win the argument. These guys are ruthless on the other side. Trump's not screwing around, and nor can we. Yeah, it's uncomfortable fighting fire with fire. Yes, we all want the better angels. Yes, we want the Sorkin sound and music, little West Wing. I do. But we'll lose our country. We will lose our country. Mm-hmm.
13: Do you think most people see that? What is the guy talking about?
14: Well, the thing is, I know what they hate and what they're against. I don't know what the solution they're proposing is. They never tell you that.

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1: On May 20th, 1776, Philadelphia witnessed dramatic revolutionary mob action outside the State House, now known as Independence Hall. Despite pounding rain, nearly 4,000 citizens crowded the yard, furious with Pennsylvania's conservative assembly and its hesitation toward independence from Britain. Inspired by Congress's call to suppress royal authority 4 days earlier, radicals demanded action. The massive gathering declared the assembly incompetent and forced its leaders to surrender to what speakers called, quote, the authority of the people. The uprising shifted power from the colonial elites to ordinary citizens forever, paving the way for American independence 6.5 weeks later.
2: And that's the way it was 250 years ago today. This quarter millennial minute has been brought to you by the History Center of San Luis Obispo County. 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Happy 250th, America.
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4: Yep. The Markley, Van Camp, and Robbins Show. Jamie Markley, David Van Camp, Scott Robbins. You know what it's time for. Let's do it. The five stories we're watching today.
5: Maureen Galindo, a Democrat running for Congress in Texas's 35th district, which basically goes from the west side of San Antonio and follows I-35 all the way up through like southeast Austin, said in an Instagram post that she would turn an ICE detention center near San Antonio into a prison for American Zionists.
6: Unbelievable.
5: And will also use it as a castration processing center for pedophiles, which will probably, in her words, be most of the Zionists.
6: Yes.
5: In other posts on her Instagram, she claims that her runoff opponent, Johnny Garcia, was part of a human trafficking conspiracy orchestrated by billionaire Zionist Jews. What the hell is going on?
6: Yeah, I wondered the same thing.
5: Well, I mean,
4: is that going to be with someone? Someone hijacked my account.
5: Oh, no, she's proud of it.
6: Absolutely.
4: Yeah.
5: Number four, Republican Representative Thomas Massie lost his primary to Trump-endorsed Ed Gallrain. Massie has spent months calling Trump a pedophile who's beholden to the Jews. Again, what the hell is going on?
4: I know. By the way, Massie finally recognized as true libertarian now that he doesn't have a job. Babylon Bee headline.
6: Oh, I thought that was real for a second. I'm like, well, you know.
4: Other headline was Massie blames defeat on Jews of rural Kentucky. the bee.
5: Yeah. Number three, Transportation Secretary Sean Duffy testified that they have revoked 28,000 illegally issued commercial driver's licenses for unqualified foreign drivers. They've also taken off the road 20,000 drivers for reasons including not being able to read road signs. Pretty important if you're driving a gigantic truck down the highway.
4: You would think.
5: Yeah. Number two, there was a shooting spree over the weekend in Austin. You may have seen something about this. A group of young men driving around taking pot shots with stolen guns. 17-year-old Christian Mondragon, I think is maybe how you pronounce it. He just had his first court appearance in court. Well, it was revealed that he's not a U.S. citizen and is
4: what?
5: And is in the country illegally.
4: Illegal on stolen land.
6: No.
5: He had a criminal conviction in January, another violent case. And guess what? The liberal DA of Travis County, Texas, put him through some diversion program to avoid jail time. Yeah.
4: Of course.
5: Yeah, of course. He's just a kid.

0: did, right?
1: Mm-hmm.
0: Yeah.
1: Pain in his eyes.
0: Number one, Trump declared that an end to the war with Iran is coming very quickly, telling lawmakers at the, yes, there's a thing called the White House Congressional Picnic, that negotiations are moving fast and could send oil prices tumbling. Those are the top five stories that we're watching today. 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
1: You know, like California doesn't have enough problems, also dealing with what experts describe as the largest known outbreak of deadly mushroom poisonings in U.S. history.
2: What the hell is going on?
1: 47 confirmed cases since November. 4 deaths and at least 4 illnesses that required liver transplants.
2: Gosh, dang. What's the deal, man?
1: Let's stretch.
2: Well, how do you know which ones are or aren't?
1: This is the Markley, Van Camp, and Robin show. Well, most are linked to, what is it? I'm a toxin-containing mushrooms.
2: Yeah, but
1: including death caps.
2: Death caps.
1: Okay. And Western destroying angels.
2: Mm. Angels and
1: both
2: death caps.
1: Both highly toxic species that can closely resemble edible mushrooms.
2: Oh, they look like them, so they're not exactly mushrooms then. Okay.
1: Well, they're poisonous.
2: No, I know.
0: They are mushrooms. They just
2: they look are mushrooms. Like,
0: they look,
2: they
0: like mushrooms
2: look like mushrooms.
0: Yeah.
2: Okay, all right, got
1: they
2: it.
1: They look like the edible kind. Yes. Okay. The ones that are safe to eat.
2: Came from the wet market. Where did they, what's going on?
1: I don't think Fauci is doing gain of mushroom sort of research out there. So
2: injecting
1: you're safe with
2: mushrooms,
1: that.
2: Creating a new seed.
1: But you got to be careful.
2: Golly.
1: All right. The Robin's Trifecta, the news update coming right up.
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1: Thanks, Casey.
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2: Update on the minimally contained wildfires that crews are battling in Southern California in windy and dry weather from ABC's Alex Stone in Los Angeles.
3: Areas of Los Angeles smell like a campfire today, and at times smoke has moved in depending on the wind direction. The fire of main concern is burning around Simi Valley. 43,000 people are under evacuation orders. It flared up on Tuesday, but firefighters say they are making progress. Containment numbers are going up. One home has been lost. Most of the fires are now burning in pretty remote land.
2: A man widely characterized as the smartest man in Congress, former Massachusetts Democratic Rep. Barney Frank has died at 86.
4: The boisterous Bostonian was the first member of Congress to voluntarily come out as gay in 1987. 2 years later, Barney Frank's House colleagues voted to reprimand him for unknowingly allowing his roommate to run a prostitution ring out of their home. Over his 16 terms in the House, Frank was a pugnacious defender of Democratic Party principles, who also occasionally challenged liberal orthodoxy. As chair of the House Financial Services Committee during the Great Recession, Frank authored key banking reforms in the bill that became known as the Dodd-Frank Act. Stephen Portnoy, ABC News, Washington.
2: Military weapons industry officials say even nations that have publicly criticized Israel over the Gaza war are quietly buying its military technology. Israel's defense ministry says sales have more than doubled in the past 5 years. Chuck Sievertson, ABC News.
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14: Welcome back to the Ramsey Show here in the Fairwinds Credit Union studio. I'm Jade. This is George next to me taking your calls. And we've got Jacob who's on the line in Richmond, Virginia. Jacob, what's going on in your world?
15: Hey, guys. Thanks for taking my call. I've been considering going to college and to kind of get a job that I'm more wired for. I've taken the Ken like assessment test. And the hard decision about it is just that I'm in a career now that pays pretty solid, considering I don't have a degree, but it's just not the most fulfilling.
14: What kind of work is it that you're doing now, and what are you earning?
15: Yeah, it's a lot of just kind of desk work at a computer desk for a labor company. I make about $55.
14: Okay. And what is it that you want to do? And what would be a fair salary that you think you'd make doing that?
15: Yeah, I've kind of more in line to like want to kind of counsel people or speak with them and like kind of leave an impact. From my research, what I can expect if I get like a degree with it would be about 60 to 65 is the average from where I'm at.
14: Okay.
16: I'm confused. Are you talking about being like a therapist?
15: So with the assessment test I did, some of the options, one I saw that I liked was like a school counselor was okay. An option.
16: And have you looked into what it actually takes to become a school?

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2: All right, back to the phone lines. Simon is in San Diego, California. What's up, Simon?
3: Hey, how's it going?
2: Good. How can we help?
3: First of all, really awesome to be talking to Jade and George, longtime listener of the show. Second of all, I am debating on getting a HELOC to pay for, one, clear up some Amex debt that my wife and I have, to buy a new vehicle.
4: Wait, is this a prank call, dude?
3: No.
4: You said longtime listener, and then you mentioned three things that we are vehemently against.
2: Or did you just wait till Dave wasn't here?
3: I totally get that. I was going to be like, I kind of sound a little bit silly. Long-time listener, I know you guys don't like going into debt.
4: So the goal of all this is to buy a new car?
3: Well, Amex is a big one as well. But, yeah, we need a new vehicle. Our last one, the one that we currently have, is on the fritz. And, yeah, that's a primary concern right now with me and my wife, is getting a new car.
2: Okay, so let's kind of pan back here, because if you're doing all of this rigmarole to get a new car, this is a symptom of a much greater issue, which is you guys are out of control, right? There's something going on with debt. There's something going on with income that's causing you to spend on the credit card, not be able to pay the balance. And then instead of looking to something like savings or liquid cash, you're now looking to a line of credit that's attached to your home, which is what a HELOC is. And you're now thinking about draining the equity in one of your greatest assets to now fund what I think you said is, I don't know if it's a brand new car, but a new car. So I'm a little nervous about that. Very nervous about that. Tell us, when you say your current car is on the fritz, what does that mean? Does that mean, hey, we just have to make some repairs and we just don't want to pay the $700? Or is it, you know, the engine exploded and it needs a new drive shaft? Like, what's going on? I'll never use that terminology again, by the way. Yeah. That's the best I've got.
4: That was impressive.
3: It's going to be one of those scenarios where we either keep it for maybe a year, but it is a 2018, and it's gotten so many problems to where the next time we get any sort of, we have to pay more money for this car, we're just going to sell it at that point.
4: Okay, so you said you could make this work for another year. So the question now is, can we clean up the financial mess in a year and save up for this car in cash and get a new-to-you car?
3: Well, yeah, I have cash. That's the thing.
2: How much cash do you have,
3: savings,
2: Simon?
3: About 15 grand right now in a savings.
2: Good.
3: But we have a lot of money actually in an inherited IRA.
2: Okay.
3: But we want to use that money technically as our income. So we use the stipends of that to add to our current income.
4: What's your current income without the IRA?
3: The IRA right now is giving us an additional $30,000 a year. So
4: what do you guys make up
3: that? That would be about $135,000.
4: Okay, $135,000 is your household income. And what's left on the Amex? What's the balance?
3: About $14,000.
4: So why don't you use your savings and pay off the Amex today?

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1: 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Emily, what first got you started in ceramics?
2: I took two classes in high school and then went to college and really missed it. So I started doing it on my own at a studio in Waco, Texas at Baylor. And then started selling online in college and came home and started doing it full time.
1: Now, looking at your website, I'm seeing a lot of ceramic pieces that are inspired by marine life. Was that intentional?
2: I feel like I've always gravitated towards the ocean. I took art classes in high school and was always doing them with the ocean. I've always been very crafty too, so I had an earring business when I was about 8.
1: Oh.
2: And I was making jewelry, and then I did graphic design, regular art classes, and then ceramics really stuck when I took those in high school and just missed it. That was why I loved going to high school classes, because I got to do my ceramics.
1: Part of your business is also Prince Charming. Now, Prince Charming does hand prints not only for kids that you may see hanging on the wall, but adults too, right?
2: People like to celebrate like their wedding day with their husband and do like an adult print, but mostly I do little newborns, and so I usually like 3 weeks is like the top age to do it, just because they grow up so fast. And then it's just a great piece to have on your wall and as a memory of the kid.
1: And you teach classes too, right?
2: So I have wheel throwing classes. I can do classes from 2 to 10 people or even individual classes. If you have a bigger party, you take turns, but it's fun to watch.
1: A couple of different places you can get a hold of Emily and find out more about what she does. You can go to Endless Designs by Tobin.com or Prince Charming, P-R-I-N-T-S Charming by Tobin.com as well. Emily Tobin, thank you so much for taking some time to share your passion with us today.
2: Thank you.
3: My wife was like, I want to go to Hawaii and I want to bring the

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And that's a real problem for them. So I would do everything in my power to guide them through that insurance process and get this thing covered.

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6: And all student

0: exciting it's going to be. That's how they market these things to get you to spend what you spend.
1: I also think another driver is just like the freedom. The way I get freedom is I go to college. Like, I have to go away, then I can have a dorm room.
0: And the further I go away, the better. And also the more expensive.
1: Yeah. So true, George. Yeah, having these conversations, so, so important. And again, if you're able to do a 529 and fund your kids' college, that's amazing. What a privilege. That's fabulous. Good for you, good for them. But you're not, if you're not able to, that's also okay. If, as long as you're having these conversations, as long as you take debt off the table, totally fine to tell your kid, hey, you're going to work for this. I'm going to work for this, and you are too, and you're going to work more.
0: Right. And they may not thank you now, but I promise you, when they're in their 20s and they look at all their friends with student loan debt, they're going to go, Mom, thank you.
1: Amen.
0: Dad, thank you for allowing me to avoid student loans.
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1: Scripture and quote of the day, George.
0: Can't miss it.
1: Galatians chapter 6, verse 4 through 5 says, each one should test their own actions. Then they can take pride in themselves alone without comparing themselves to someone else. For each one should carry their own load.

0: will be busy with the worst traffic expected between noon and 5 p.m. The best advice if you're traveling on Monday, leave in those early morning hours.
1: The Trump administration is putting new sanctions on those allegedly involved with fentanyl trafficking in Mexico. Single Gen Z women are outpacing the men of their generation when it comes to buying a home. They accounted for 35% of all home buyers in their generation, according to survey data from the National Association of Realtors. Chuck Sievertson, ABC News.
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8: Normal is broken, common sense is weird, so we're here to help you transform your life from the Ramsey Network in the Fair Ones Credit Union studio. This is The Ramsey Show. I'm Jade Warshaw. Next to me, George Kimmel, taking your calls really for the next 3 hours. 888-825-5225 is what will get you on the line. And we hope that you do choose to call in because we'd love to hear from you. All right, George, you ready to do this?
9: Game on.
8: James is in Riverside, California. James, you are on the line. How can we help today?
10: Hello, I was calling in. I watch you guys' show a lot. I watch George's YouTube channel. I'm just trying to figure out what's the best way to pay off payday loans.
8: Ooh.
10: I have 10 altogether.
8: Ooh. That's a monster. My goodness.
10: Yeah, I've seen someone call in about them, but never this many.
8: Wow. How did you, let me just ask, how did you get in a situation where you were needing to go to these places 10 different times?
10: I had some car troubles a little over 2 years ago, and I needed to pay rent. So there was one down the street from me. So I seen it and I walked in there and to try to get a loan, and they gave me that.
8: Man.
10: And then it spiraled into getting behind again. So I ended up getting another one, then another one.
8: So,
10: but altogether, it's four payday loans where I walk into a store and do it, and then I got stuck with the ones on the apps on the phone. So I got six of those.
9: Have you deleted these apps? Like, I know you're still paying on them, but I'm scared you're going to go get an 11th one.
10: That's right. Yeah, no, I got all the ones I could possibly get.
8: So for listeners listening, we hate payday loans because, number one, most people, they're borrowing somewhere from $100 to $1,000, right? These are small loans, but they're usually due in a very short period of time. Sometimes they're due in 2 weeks, sometimes they're due in 4 weeks, but the main kicker...
9: By the next payday.
8: Yeah.
9: That's where you get the name.
8: The main kicker is, guys, the interest rate, the APR on these is anywhere between 300 and 600% many times.
9: But so they don't know that because it's just a fee. Oh, it's a $45 fee to get this small loan, and when you actually factor in what that's costing you...
8: Yeah.
9: No one can get out because the loan grows.
8: It just grows.
9: And by the next payday, you don't have enough to cover it, so you go take out another one.
8: Right.
9: It's just whack-a-mole. So that's where James has found himself.
8: You borrow $500, you add the $75 fee, and now you owe $575. Like, that's bananas. So, James, how much do yours total? Do you fall in line with this, or

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7: ABC News, I'm Chuck Stevenson. It's not clear what happens next now that the Justice Department has indicted ex-Cuban dictator Raul Castro and several others for murder related to Cuba shooting down two relief planes in the 1990s that killed three American pilots. Castro's in Cuba. President Trump has been saying he's not in a hurry to make a peace deal with Iran. Today, following his return from giving the commencement address at the Coast Guard Academy in Connecticut.
8: Right on the borderline, believe me. If we don't get the right answers, it goes very quickly. We're all ready to go. We have to get the right answers. It would have to be a complete 100% good answer.
7: Two police officers who defended the Capitol in the January 6, 2021 attack by Trump supporters are suing to stop the creation of the nearly $2 billion Trump fund that could potentially compensate rioters from that day. U.S. oil closed below $100 a barrel, but Brent crude is still above $100. This is ABC News.

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1: A millionaire in a decade. And in my new book, Breaking Free from Broke, I'll teach you exactly how I did it. You're going to learn how to have more money and less stress, even in this economy, regardless of who's in the White House.

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2: George, let's hear from Tabitha, who's right here in our backyard, Nashville, Tennessee. Hi, Tabitha. What's up?
7: Hey, so I recently paid off my student loans, and I'm finally on the straight and narrow, right?
8: Awesome.
7: I called the credit union that I opened up the high yield. Well, it's a checking, but it has a higher yield than the high yield savings. So anyhow, and I asked them, like, you know, because I want a plan to be able to put money down, and I was thinking about the manual underwriting because other than that, I have one credit card, but I don't use it, so I'm fixing to have it just cut off, basically.
2: Okay.
7: And they acted like that was crazy. So I guess I got the weird thing for the first time. But I'm wondering, like,

If you want to win with money in 2026, you can't keep living normal. Normal's broke. You need a plan. 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What I want for you is confidence that you're buying a home that you'll own, not one that will own you. 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
4: 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Highway 166 at Black Road in the Santa Maria Valley. Three vehicles involved in an accident. They're still on the scene of that one. Vehicles have been moved off the road. Monte Road, Avila Beach Drive, on-ramp. Still on the scene of an accident from last hour. Elsewhere, moving smoothly. Weather-wise, nice, sunny, upper 80s, low 90s, inland valleys, and partly cloudy for the coastal valleys and beaches. A little bit of the May gray sneaking in. Highs right now, the mid-70s to low 80s. Coastal valleys and beaches. That's news, traffic, and weather together. I'm Kurt Olson. 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

0: Well, here we go. Another edition of Hometown Radio. Finally up and ready now on this Wednesday, May 20th, 2026. I'm Dave Congleton, along with the legendary Kurt Olson. Good to be with you. Thank you for joining us. Kurt and I are with you all the way until 7 o'clock. On this broadcast today, during the 4 o'clock hour, straight ahead, first-time guest Chuck Graham checks in. A freelance writer and photographer, he has written a great book about the Channel Islands called Paddling in a Nature Balance. Great photographs, great stories. We'll talk. Greg Haskin from CoLab of San Luis Obispo County joins us during the 5 o'clock hour. Let's talk about the ongoing county budget process. Maybe get his election thoughts as well. Michael Aaron Woody, we're going to try this again. We're going to try and give you that Michael Aaron Woody conversation at 6:05. Wish us luck. It is a Dave Congleton show, always your hometown radio talk show. First up, so last Friday during the open line, somehow we got on a discussion of local radio, and we ended up talking about radio back in the 1980s, and we were talking about Peterson in the News and Captain Buffoon in the 70s. But really, local radio goes further back. I reminded you that earlier this month, KVEC celebrated its 89th anniversary, which means that next May is the big 9-0. My first guest, our good friend Mr. Joe Collins, grew up in San Luis as Joe Sullivan. And he went on to have a big-time radio career at a variety of stations. And you know what? The guy is still going strong. He joins us from the great metropolis of Fresno. Joe, good afternoon.
1: Dave, it's great to hear your voice, and I have fond memories of KVEC, especially when I was in the Motel Inn, because I worked there in 1964, my first year on the air. I broke in on KSLY on Sunday mornings, starting in January of 64, and then the end of spring, I went over to KVEC and took over the jazz show on a Friday and Saturday night, and then became like full-time evening employee. And there was a thrill to pull into the parking lot of the Motel Inn and walk into that little station. And

0: It was a magic building.
1: I miss that place, and I wasn't here, but I love these stories. But back up, Joe. So you grew up in San Luis. When did you first discover radio?
0: I was living in San Francisco, and my dad was a jazz musician and was friends with a guy who worked at KCBS named Bob Gurner. And we went to some kind of a deal over like in Concord or Walnut Creek or something that was by a swimming pool. And KCBS was doing a delayed broadcast from the poolside for this event. And I think I was maybe 4 or 5, and it was on delayed broadcast, so you they would talk, and then suddenly you would hear the playback 5 minutes later, and Bob Gurner put me on the microphone, and I was a guest on his show at, I don't know, the age of 4 or 5, and I got to hear myself on KCBS, and that kind of ignited something. But when I moved to San Luis Obispo in 51, there was only KATY and KVEC, and there was no rock music, there was no race music. It was all, you know, strings and a lot of accordions, and it was pretty square music. And I would listen to the distant stations from, like, Texas stuff late at night and listen to the race records. But in 1956, KATY, which at that time was out on Lower South Street where the circus grounds were, just before they put in all the condos and the houses, there were no houses out there. It was just fields. And the circus would come to town, and that's where they would set up the tents out there. And there was a transmitter out there and an old transmitter shack, and that was the KATY studios until they moved in the later 50s to the Kimball Motor Company upstairs above Kimball Motors on Monterey. And in 1956, when I was 10 and I was discovering rock and roll, Little Richard and Fats Domino and of course Elvis, and there was a guy named Tom McManus on KATY who did a show called Best on Wax from 8 to 10, yeah, Monday through Friday.
1: Best of Wax, okay.
0: Best on Wax.
1: Best on Wax, okay.
0: And sometimes some of the records he was playing were on 78 RPM. He was playing 45s and 78s.
1: Oh, jeez.
0: Then in 1958, a guy named Jim Barber started doing a show called Teen Time that was a call-in request show. And I was in seventh grade at San Luis Junior High when it was up on Hilltop, the Hilltop Junior High School. And two of my classmates, a girl named Diane Leyenhood, who just turned 80, she was like 12 at the time, and her girlfriend Diane Jenkins, who was a classmate, they would go down to the station from 8 to 10 and answer the 543-8830 line and take requests. And I would always be, if you're the first caller at this number, you'll win a free record.
1: Yeah.
0: And all the records I would get were crap records. I mean, they weren't hits. They were just throwaway records that the station would get and never play. But I won a collection of junk records from Teen Time, KVEC, in 1958. And I have to go down to the Motel Inn to pick up my prize.
1: Well, but it's fascinating to me, Joe, is that the 543-8830 number that you used in 1958 is still our number here at the station.
0: I understand that.
1: Wow.
0: But that number is ingrained in my mind because
1: sure.
0: I used to dial it so many times every night to get any of my requests or win a contest.
1: Did you know Russ James?
0: Yes.
1: I know if you know that we just lost him a few weeks ago.
0: I did not know that. Yeah. Russ was the head of the Paso Fair, the Mid-State Fair, for years. But we used to listen, my grandmother and I, she had a table model radio, and KVEC used to carry Mel Ventor and Teletest every morning, which was a call-in show. And you wouldn't hear the person on the other end of the line. You would hear him talking to the person, but you wouldn't, because they had no tape delay. But that show originated from KFRC.

0: Francisco when they were up on Van Ness in the Cadillac building.
1: Right.
0: Later on, I worked with one of the engineers when I went to work for KFRC, who was Mel Ventor's engineer. And Russ James was on the mornings, and he carried Teletest, and then he did a show called Party Line.
1: That's right.
0: And people would call in and talk to Russ on KBEC in the mornings on Party Line. Of course, Russ was also involved in the early days of KBEC Channel 6, which I was there to watch the night they went on the air, the very first night.
1: What do you remember?
0: In 1954.
1: What do you remember about the first night? That KVC-TV, which is now KSBY-TV. What
0: right.
1: do you remember about that first night?
0: I remember they signed on at 5 p.m., and my grandfather had that afternoon. He went to Valley Electric Company. Chris Jacobson, who at that time owned KVC
1: right.
0: and Valley Electric Company, and he sold televisions, and he bought a big console Zenith black and white 24-inch screen, which was the biggest screen they made at the time, and it was black and white, and I think he paid $990 for it, and I mean, it was a huge piece of furniture. They delivered it in a truck about 4:30, and the whole family showed up at my grandfather's house, Ed Atkinson, who had Atkinson and Hollister Insurance there on Hygera Street, across from the back side of the Greyhound Bus Depot, and the whole family watched it, and the first show they ran when they signed on was Industry on Parade.
1: We're in conversation with Joe Collins. And I remind listeners, yes, KVEC, that's Valley Electric Corporation or Valley Electric
0: right.
1: Company.
0: And then John Cohan bought the company, and I worked for John Cohan, but it was originally owned by Chris Jacobson.
1: That's right. All right, let's pause here. Joe Collins, we're reminiscing about radio on the Central Coast. We'll pick it up as we continue on AM 920, FM 96.5, News Talk, KVEC.
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1: All right, we're spending this opening hour just talking about radio, particularly radio on the Central Coast. In the 50s and the 60s and the 70s and the 80s, Joe Collins is our guide. He grew up in San Luis as Joe Sullivan, but no stranger to many people who have loved the radio at different stations throughout California. So, Joe, as we're back with you, it sounds like in the 1950s,

0: 50s, it was KVEC versus KATY.
1: And that was it. And you could kind of get KPRL, and once in a while you could pick up KSMA out of Santa Maria. But they were all playing what we considered boring music, music our parents liked.
0: Yeah. Wow. And then, so when did K-Sly come along?
1: February 1960, when I was in the eighth grade. And that's an interesting story. Darryl Cruz was there at the beginning, and the day they went on the air, they had a programming budget of $29 cash, and Brown's Music Store was selling 45s at 93 cents a piece. So Darryl went down and bought 29 records the day they went on, because I think they went on at noon. And he bought, they didn't have record service yet, because they were just a brand new station, so they had no credibility with the record labels, so they weren't getting promotional copies yet. So for the first 2 months that station was on the air, they played those same 29 records over and over and over again, and a couple of them they would flip over and play the B-side, so that they maybe, and they would consider those cuts, and here's a K-Sly extra, and they had no oldies library yet, so they played 29 records for the first 2 months, and that was their budget for programming when they went on the air.
0: Wow. But were they successful from the beginning?
1: You know, they were new, and the young kids were listening to them.
0: Yeah.
1: As far as the older people, KVEC was still, I believe, stronger. But by the time I got on radio in 1964, K-Sly had a pretty good foothold, and they were kind of like neck and neck with KVEC, and they were lobbing insults at each other. You know, the guys from KVEC would badmouth K-Sly, the guys from K-Sly would badmouth KVEC, and say, "Oh yeah, they're only selling spots for a dollar a holler," stuff like that.
0: A dollar a holler. So, other than your voice at the age of four, when was your first job? Was it in 1964 when you broke into radio?
1: It was 2 days after my 18th birthday. It was Sunday, I think it was maybe January 20th. Let's see, the 25th was a Thursday. So I think maybe it was like the 28th of January, like 3 days after my 18th birthday, was my first show at 10 a.m. on that Sunday morning. John Borba put me on the air. And my first record I played on the radio was Dawn Go Away by the Four Seasons, followed by this new band out of Liverpool called the Beatles, and I saw her standing there, and I was off to the races.
0: Well, let's take a call. We've got Tom up in Templeton. Hey, Tom.
2: Howdy.
0: Hi.
2: I just wondered if anybody remembers the Kansas Ed Show.
0: The Kansas Ed Show. Joe?
2: It was on.
1: No, I don't. I remember Mac the Scotch Hillbilly, but I don't remember the Kansas Ed Show.
0: What was the Kansas Ed Show, Tom?
2: Okay. Well, actually, you guys were talking, I think, K-Sly Radio, and I was thinking back in the early days, I heard somebody talk about their first television, and it was on the first television shows.
0: Oh.
2: On Channel 6. But is this Joe fella that's talking there, is he the local? Sounds familiar.
0: He grew up here as Joe Sullivan. Did you grow up here, Tom?
2: Yeah, I knew it, Joe Sullivan in high school.
1: Same. Yeah, that was me.
0: Yeah.
1: Class of 64.
2: Yeah, same here.
0: There you go.
1: Cool.
2: Okay.
1: Well, it's good. It's good to hear you.
2: All right,
0: Tom. Nice. Keep listening. All right.
1: So, I have a pulse.
0: All right, so you had the first gig, Sunday morning show, and it was off to the races. But then you came over.
1: It was off to the races, and then a couple months later, a guy who did the weekend jazz show by the name of Lou Herman, he and I were friends at KVEC, and he was going to move. He worked for the state, and he was going to transfer to Sacramento, and he goes, "Joe, you would be perfect for this show. Why don't you go talk to Darryl Cruz?" And that week,

0: all because they didn't know anything about jazz. They just said, go for it.
1: And these were the days that the radio station was staffed 24 hours a day, or did you sign off?
0: No, they signed off at midnight.
1: Okay.
0: And I would have to come in, and they went back on to 6. I would have to come in at 5:45 and turn on, which later became KZOZ. It was KVEC FM 93.3 with 33,000 watts of effective radiated power, but it was in monaural. It was not stereo.
1: So KZOZ started off as KVEC FM?
0: It sure did, 93.3. And it came from the production room of the Motel Inn of the KVEC studios. And it was on from 6 a.m. to 11 p.m., and there were no commercials.
1: Why no commercials?
0: Nobody could sell it.
1: Oh. So it wasn't by choice.
0: And they would track. We would music for dinner from 6 to 8, and you would just track schmaltzy dinner music albums. And then from 8 to 10 was the potpourri of classics. And then from 10 to 11 was music in a jazz vein. And all you knew is you would track, because I was on the AM, so I had to worry about running Dodger baseball or running. I had to do a 10 p.m. evening news roundup with no commercials where I had to talk for 15 minutes nonstop. And my reading comprehension skills when I got out of high school were not that good. I sucked. And I wanted to be good. And so that summer during Dodger baseball, summer 64, after I'd already gotten my high school diploma, I taught myself comprehensive skills and became a good reader.
1: Joe Collins, reminiscing a little bit about the history of radio on the Central Coast. And so here you are, 1964. You've got KSLY, you've got KATY, you've got KVEC. They're just all playing music.
0: Yeah, but KSLY was the only station playing rock, and they were more like kind of chicken rock. Every once in a while they'd play something a little harder, but they didn't play a whole lot of soul music.
1: And you would go out on remotes, I would imagine. Would you do high school dances? Would you do that kind of stuff, Joe?
0: You know, I didn't enjoy doing that, and so I did one dance at Cal Poly when I returned to KSLY from KBEC in 65, where I did afternoon drive, and I started adding a lot of soul music when I came back to KSLY in 65. I started playing a lot of Motown, and we were playing. We were going deeper into the album cuts by the Rolling Stones and the Beatles, and so it started stretching out with the music. But those early years of KSLY, it was pretty vanilla.
1: Did they do news?
0: The DJ read news. We didn't have a newsman, not until Fred Peterson came on, and Fred came after I left Sam Lewis. I left Sam Lewis and a 65, and I think Fred came 67 or 68, because I started hearing about him when I was working at KFRC in San Francisco. I heard about this guy. You got to hear this guy, Peterson, and the news.
1: All right, let me stop you there. We've got news, speaking of which, traffic and weather. I want to bring Kurt into the conversation because he's been around here since the 70s. We're continuing our conversation with Joe Collins after that. Just talking about radio, a little bit of history here on the Central Coast. Stick around. We're live. We're local. It must be the Dave Congleton Show.

High blood pressure can be sneaky because it doesn't necessarily make you feel bad, but over the long term, it can lead to heart disease, stroke, and even death. In the U.S., high blood pressure is responsible for more than 600,000 deaths in 2023. A study in the Journal of the American Medical Association found that many adults with poorly managed blood pressure were not taking any medication. Even though lifestyle changes like diet and exercise are important, some people still need help getting their blood pressure down to a safe and healthy number. And that might include you. If you haven't had a BP check in a while, schedule a check-in. Medical experts recommend aiming for numbers below 130 over 80.

0: as a goal. You can also measure your blood pressure readings at home and discuss your readings with your doctor. If you're already on a med but sometimes forget to take it, set reminders on your phone or buy timer caps for your pill bottles. With this Medical Minute, I'm Dave Packer.
1: ABC News, I'm Chuck Sievertson. Next steps are not clear after the Justice Department announced charges, including murder, against ex-Cuban dictator Raul Castro and several others. This related to the shootdown of two relief planes in the 1990s that killed three American pilots. Acting Attorney General Todd Blanche in Miami.
2: We expect that he will show up here by his own will or by another way.
1: Two police officers who defended the Capitol in the January 6, 2021 attack by Trump supporters are suing to stop the creation of the nearly $2 billion Trump fund that could potentially compensate rioters from that day. As Memorial Day travel starts, the opposite of a bump has delayed and canceled some flights at New York's LaGuardia Airport.
3: Ground, what happened to the runway 422?
4: There's a sinkhole.
3: Part of the construction project?
4: I think that's safe to assume that.
1: This is ABC News.
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1: From ABC News, Wall Street Now. Wall Street ended Wednesday with optimism as President Trump teases a possible resolution for the war with Iran, as well as the looming release of AI tech giant NVIDIA's first quarter earnings. Dow closing up 1.3%, 645 points, with the S&P 500 up 79, 1.8%, and the NASDAQ ahead 1.5%, 400 points. Crude oil dropped to below $100 a barrel. New data from the International Energy Agency finds that due to ongoing concerns over oil and energy costs, nearly 30% of cars sold globally this year will be electric. Of those vehicles, Chinese automakers supplied around 60% of electric cars. Sold worldwide, European and North American automakers each account for about 15%. The battle over fast food dominance. Straggling Wendy's has tapped former Potbelly head Bob Wright as its latest chief executive. Chuck Sievertson, ABC News.
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7: KBEC 920 News Time, 333, checking traffic, Highway 101 southbound in Buellton, just south of the Three Bridges, on the scene of an accident there. Major injuries, be careful driving that way. Also, 166 at Black Road outside Santa Maria, still on the scene of a three-vehicle accident. Elsewhere, moving, please be patient and drive safely. Weather-wise, upper 80s, low 90s, inland valleys right now for slow and Santa Barbara County, and partly cloudy coastal valleys and beaches, mid-70s to low 80s. That's news, traffic, and weather together. 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
8: If you're just joining us, we are in conversation with radio personality veteran Joe Collins. He grew up in St. Louis as Joe Sullivan, where he reconnected with one of his former classmates. We're reminiscing a little bit about history on the Central Coast. Started off with a KVEC, and then KATY came along, And then Ksly, K-S-L-Y, came along after that. And look who's coming along now, our

0: good friend, the one, the only, Dr. Larry Martinez. Larry, good afternoon.
1: Good afternoon, Dr. Dave.
0: How are you, buddy?
1: Hey, this is a great segment. It brings forth many memories. In 1964, I was a sixth grader at Sinsheimer School. My teacher was Martha Powers. And Kaisly approached her and asked her for someone to read news about Sinsheimer School because Kaisly was into school reports. And so she picked me to do the reading of the news of Sinsheimer School. And we went down to the Kaisly studios to tape it, which were right there. My memory is right there where Petra is today. And we recorded it, and it was fabulous hearing my voice on the air. Later, every Saturday morning, Kaisly had high school reports, and John Ronca, Jarnine Tartaglia, and Jim D. and myself. Jim D. and myself gave the San Luis Obispo high school report, and John Ronca and Jarnine Tartaglia every Saturday morning in the late 60s at Kaisly gave the Mission High report. Great memories.
0: You remember any of this, Joe?
2: Well, I remember when the high school report first started on Kaisly, which was at 1214 High Guerra Street, right next door to Bob's Cork and Liquor. And the high school report originally, the very first one, was hosted by Langdon Winter, who graduated class of 1962 from San Luis High. Langdon went on to be one of the chief writers for Rolling Stone magazine, wrote for Rolling Stone for years. Wow. But Langdon was from San Luis Obispo.
0: I didn't know that. Larry, what else do you want to say?
1: Yeah, Langdon Winter also wrote a book that was very influential in the area of technology assessment, where he examined the decision to build the freeway through San Luis Obispo and how the building of the freeway in San Luis Obispo radically changed the whole nature of the town by dividing it. Yeah, and he was a professor of technology assessment at RPI, so right there in Albany, New York.
0: Wow.
2: And Langdon was also one hell of a piano player, too.
0: The things you learned from hometown radio. All right, Larry, thanks for checking in. Thanks for the great memories. By the way,
2: and that freeway, I watched them build that freeway. I lived at 1833 Luma Street, and so the freeway ran right above my backyard out there by Loomis and Grand Avenue. We used to go up after the crew would finish at 5 o'clock and shut down the tractors. As kids, we would go out and play on the tractors and climb up on the carryalls and the dump trucks and stuff and pretend we were driving the equipment while they were, after they would finish their work day on that freeway. Well, we watched them, them build that freeway as kids growing up in that neighborhood.
0: Yeah, let's get back to radio, though. Let's get back to radio, guys. I want to talk about radio. Larry, anything else about radio?
1: Well, Dave McGrobby and I were in the same high school class. Dave McGrobby said, Kaisly needs help because they're getting so many of these promotional records, and they need somebody to go in and sort them. And so he and I would go to the Kaisly studios, which now we're in the Sinsheimer building downstairs.
2: Right.
1: Which, by the way, got flooded out in 1968 in the flood. But we would sit there for an hour or so every week sorting records, hundreds of 45 records. And we got to know the music business pretty well.
0: There we go. All right, Larry, thanks for checking in. On the Frederick Law text line, Susan is reminding us, hey, Susan, that today is Cher's 80th birthday. There you go, Joe.
2: We're not getting any younger. I left one thing out about the late 1950s. Two key stations that played a vital role in the rock and roll history of San Luis Obispo before KLCY went on the air, because, again, KVEC was the only station playing any rock, and they were only doing 2 hours a day from 8 to midnight, 8 to 10, was KAFY in Bakersfield. And there was a station out of Tijuana, the Mighty 690, was a big 50,000-watt station out of Mexico that boomed into San Luis Obispo, and that was our source for good rock and roll that was, you know, because those were like full-time rock stations, Caffey in Bakersfield and the Mighty 690. Of course, KRLA came along in 1961.

0: and a lot of us who were cruisers in town, we would listen to KRLA as opposed to listen to K-Sly as we would cruise the streets of San Luis.
1: Joe Collins on this broadcast. You mentioned before the break Peterson of the News. Talk about Fred Peterson and the impact he had on local radio.
0: Fred was a character. You know that he was an Army drill sergeant, and he was at Pearl Harbor. He was stationed there at the Army base when they got bombed December 7th, 1941. He was at Pearl Harbor.
1: And the only reason he survived is that he got bombed the night before.
0: Yeah, that's the truth.
1: Yeah.
0: Yeah, he did like his wine.
1: Yeah. He was too hungover to go to breakfast. Had he gone to breakfast, he would have been killed.
0: Yeah, because they bombed the mess hall.
1: Yeah. But his tagline, this is Peterson, pause, and the news.
0: You could have driven a dump truck through the... the dead air.
1: Let me bring Kurt into this, because Kurt, you talk a little bit about Peterson of the News.
2: Well, you know, when I moved here permanently, I started visiting in 72, 73, but when I actually moved here in 79, I religiously would listen to Harry or Captain Buffoon and Peterson on the way to Cuesta to go to the radio class and do the rest of the stuff at a junior college, or as Ron Finn would call it, a high school with ashtrays back then. And I would hear Peterson every morning do that pause, and you'd wait for it. If you were a fan of Buffoon and Peterson, why, that was, you know, one of the icing on the cake, so to speak, or the cherry on top, was to wait and hear him after the news say, "This is Peterson and the news," you know, and it would make you feel good. I mean, it was fantastic.
1: Yeah, we really felt guilty.
0: Fred was a character.
1: We really felt guilty when we fired him on his birthday. You know that? Do you know
0: that
1: story?
0: I thought that was kind of cold.
1: Well, you know who did that? That was Danny Clarkson.
0: Danny Clarkson, who Danny was a salesman at K-Sly when I started there in 64.
1: Yeah, poor Fred. Fred was at K-Sly forever. And they couldn't afford him anymore. And Guy Hackman had lunch with Danny Clarkson and begged Danny, "Please take Fred Peterson. We don't want to, we have to let him go, but we want him to have a job." So we brought him over. He lasted about a year. Sweetest guy in the world, but he wouldn't change with the times. He wouldn't learn how to use a computer.
0: Oh, no. He marched to his own drum.
1: So he screwed up a remote broadcast, and Danny let him go, and we found out after the fact it was his birthday. And on the very next day, front page of the Telegram Tribune, KVEC fires local radio legend on his birthday. Oh, Peterson. Also, so we mentioned the other night Captain Buffoon. Harry Mays, he's still with us?
0: He lives up in Bakersfield. He and his wife, Liz, have an advertising agency down in Bakersfield, and I communicate with him probably once a year, and he always sends me a Christmas card, but I mess with him. I'll send him funny emails and stuff and mess with him.
1: He's probably the one personality that when we talk about radio, people call in, they talk about Captain Buffoon. So he was like a morning guy on K-Sly.
0: But he was a major talent. I mean, he could have worked a major market. He was that good.
1: Why didn't he?
0: You know, the whole time I worked with him, for the most part, he had his place up at the Tascadero, and he enjoyed the lifestyle of living on the Central Coast.
1: Hmm. Kurt, I come back to you. What is it about Buffoon that was so special?
2: Joe's right. He really did, because I had moved up here from San Diego County in Los Angeles, so I was really picky about radio, and some of the radio up here didn't jive with me. And I mean, I didn't jive with me either. And so when I heard Captain Buffoon, that was one I could settle on, because I had come from hearing the major market guys, and I felt that he had that strength, and he was funny.
0: No, he was a major market talent who

0: to stay in San Luis Obispo and then was comfortable moving to Bakersfield.
1: Yeah, he was. And so I loved his show. And he, I remember, had a place up by Atascadero Lake. And he stayed here for quite a while. And
0: yeah, he had
1: radio.
0: A nice place by the lake. And he's got a, you know, he's got a twin brother, Butch.
1: Yeah, Butch, who had the roller skate rental on Garden Street.
0: Okay.
2: Really?
1: Yeah.
2: Butch
1: under,
2: May.
1: Yeah. Downstairs, kind of under Linnea's. It turned into a used stereo store later on. But on Thursday nights, people would rent roller skates from Butch and skate around San Luis, probably until
0: Butch did some construction work for me, built a deck for me on the back of my house when I had my house up on McCollum. And he looks just like Harry, but he doesn't sound like him.
1: Right. They were identical twins, as I remember.
2: Really, they were twins.
1: Yeah.
0: Yeah, they were identical twins, but they didn't sound alike.
2: All right. Short break. We'll come back for a final segment with Joe Collins as we reminisce a little about the history of radio on the Central Coast. This is KVEC News Talk 920, 96.5 FM.
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6: Hey, it's Andy Morris here from First Look. 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We've got Stephanie Potter from Echo coming in with a very special guest tomorrow. Tom Madden will be stopping by to talk about the Best of the West Antique Equipment Show. And we've got Allie and Amy coming in from Downtown Slow to talk a little bit about tomorrow night's Farmer's Market. 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
2: 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Grab the phone, call her direct, 805-441-7744. Yes, please. Tell her Dave says hi. After that, go ahead, start packing. You'll be moving fast. License number 01868098.

0: Well, we're just spending this opening hour doing a little bit of reminiscing on the history of radio on the Central Coast. Our guide has been Joe Collins. He grew up here as Joe Sullivan, but he had a great career in radio, not just here on the Central Coast, but other markets as well. But as we were talking about before, Joe, you eventually came back to San Luis Obispo in the 80s. Was it 1982?
1: Toward the end of 82, I did 7 years in Fresno and left my programming position running KBOS, and I was picked up by Gary Owens hired me to run KZOZ and be the program director, and I was there for, I don't know, maybe 9 months, and the owner of the station wanted me to fire the Wingnut, who was a good friend of mine, and I fought him tooth and nail on it, and I ended up having to let him go, and about 2 weeks later they let me go because I'd fought him on it,

0: and I was out of work for 45 minutes, and I got a call from Guy Hackman. He said, I need you to be my new afternoon drive guy on KSLY AM. So, and that was the day I met, my first show, I met Fred Peterson.
1: Oh, so you hadn't met him before?
0: I'd never met Fred. And I met Fred and about, I'd met Harry. I met Captain Buffoon while I was still running KZOZ. We ran into each other downtown and talked for a while. And I didn't realize Harry listened to my show. He liked my show. And anyway, so I ended up working with Harry, and I ended up being Harry's boss because Guy, a few months later, appointed me the program director. And, of course, we switched over KUNA-FM, which was automated, and KUNA became Sly 96-FM, and we moved to the Railroad Square.
1: Okay, sure. Sure. And then later on, he had K-Jewel. And K-Jewel was over there by Railroad Square.
0: Well, K-Jewel, wasn't that the old US 98? Or no, that became the country station.
1: Let me go to Kurt on this one.
0: K-Jewel became 1400 AM, right?
1: Right.
2: And
0: the original K-Jewel is here in Fresno, which is still K-Jewel.
2: Yeah.
0: But they patterned K-Jewel 1400 AM out of the easy listening K-Jewel here in Fresno.
1: Is that how you remember it, Kurt?
2: Yeah, and I think when they put Sly on the FM, didn't they put the beautiful music, the wall of Revoxes that triggered off each other on the AM?
0: Yeah, and that was and it was KUNA. We were Sly 96 KSLY FM, and so KUNA became an AM station.
2: Yeah.
1: Wow. Yep. On the Frederick Law text line, Danny checks in Grover. Hey, Danny. Yes! Exclamation mark. I remember Peterson and the news and Captain Buffoon as well. Good times. I came to San Luis in 1977. Resident in 1979. I remember. This is great that what time? But 50 years ago, Joe, and folks still remember these radio personalities.
0: Oh yeah, well, I mean, because Harry, like I said, Harry was major market talent, and I had great respect for his abilities.
1: How about this guy, George Rasta Rastaman?
0: Don't know who he is.
1: Kurt, you know him.
2: All right, George Rasta started working for this company in sales when the studios were on Grand Avenue in Halcyon in Arroyo Grande.
0: I was working at KZOZ when they moved down there because we were next to the old Army Surplus place.
2: Correct.
0: On South Higuera when I took over KZOZ.
2: So Rasta did sales for a while and then moved to On Air and did a weekend show. And I think that pretty much was later when this station had moved up and was back on Broad Street and Broad near Tank Farm in San Luis. And he still does a show on Twitch on Friday and Sunday nights called KCCA. He plays New Wave from the 80s. Rastaman KCCA.
1: Wow. You learn something every day. Half the stuff I've been hearing in the last hour, I'm not familiar with. What about, let's back up a little bit. What about Mac the Scotch Hillbilly?
0: Don McLeod. What a character he was. He used to like my, when I would produce commercials at KVEC, I would always like put a musical stinger on the end of it. And he used to call me Mr. Stinger. And he was a great salesman. He sold his own Ranch House Jamboree on Saturday and Sunday morning on KBEC when I was down there at the Motel Inn. Don McLeod, Mac the Scotch, sold all his advertising. Plus, he was a salesman during the week for KBEC, and he was the top billing salesman. That's when they had Dale Kirk as a salesperson. Of course, Bob Brown was the manager. Daryl Cruz was the program director. And Mac sold circles around the rest of those guys. He used to drive around an old red 1958 Thunderbird.
1: I played, I have one of his shows, and it's right after a

0: famous country star died. A man died in a plane crash. And for the life of me, I can't remember the name of the country singer. But it's got Mac the Scotch Hillbilly, his son-in-law, and they're doing giveaways, and he's doing live commercials for these businesses in the downtown that are no longer around.
1: And the thing is, his show was sold out. I mean, every commercial break was filled up with a paying client.
0: Yeah.
1: Plus, he sold advertising for the regular KBC during the week, and he was the top billing salesman. And again, Dale Kirk was the other sales guy, and Bob Brown was the manager, and he sold too.
0: How did Mac the Scotch Hillbilly go from KVEC to K-Sly?
1: Actually, I think he was on K-Sly before KVEC. Because when K-Sly first started, Mac did the Ranch House Jamboree. This is before I was on the radio, but he was over at KVEC by the time I was in radio in 64. But K-Sly went on in 60, and those like maybe 60, 61, he was on KSLY. And for a while, K-Sly, around 61, would play classical on the weekends. And I'm trying to remember the name of the guy who hosted it. Derek Maitland Mills. The guy's name was Derek Maitland Mills, and he went on to do classical radio in Seattle years later. But he did classical music on KSLY on the weekends, and they were kind of like all over the road with their format.
0: Well, it sounds like it. On the Frederick Law text line, Cheryl checks in. Hey, Cheryl, my mom and I listened to Mac the Scotch Hillbilly every week when I was a kid. Again, 50, 60 years later, we're still talking about these guys because they meant a lot to a lot of people. They were characters.
1: He was a character. He was a great, he was a good man. He was a real sweet guy.
0: Mm. When were you the happiest in radio, Joe?
1: Oh, for the most part, I've been pretty lucky. I've been able to maintain my happiness because happiness is an inside job.
0: Yeah, okay. But when were you happiest in radio? Was there one gig that particularly challenged you?
1: Those 7 years at KFRC in San Francisco were great. When I was working underground radio in Marin County at the same time, that was wonderful. Of course, my 2 years at KMAT in Los Angeles, it was great working there, but you had to live there, and I did not enjoy living in L.A.
0: Yeah.
1: I think the last 8 years of my career working for Art LeBeau was a dream job. So I was pretty happy there, too. But like I said, happiness is an inside job.
0: Mm. What should I have asked you that I didn't ask you in the 30 seconds I have left?
1: I think we've pretty much covered it.
0: Let me
1: just congratulate you on your long illustrious career with KBEC. That is a great accomplishment on your part, Dave.
0: Well, thank you very much. Am I going to be here in 5 years?
1: I bet you will.
0: Only if you're still on the radio in 5 years, Joe.
1: Well, I'm not on the radio other than with my commercials. I haven't done a radio show since November 15th, 2018. I've been asked to do shows, but I don't have anything else I need to prove.
0: Yeah. Well, what a delightful hour. Thank you so much for joining us, Joe.
1: It's been an honor.
0: I wish you continued good health. And next time you're over on the coast, please stop by the station. Let's keep the conversation going.
1: I will definitely look you up, Dave.
0: All right, sir. Thank you very much. The one, the only, Mr. Joe Collins. I so appreciate his perspective. It's good to get this recorded. Off we go. We've got ABC News. Kurt updates us with Time Saver Traffic and Weather Together. Up next, writer-photographer Chuck Graham takes us paddling out to the Channel Islands. Stay with us.
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3: From ABC News, I'm Dave Packer. Federal prosecutors announcing the indictment of former Cuban President Raul Castro.

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1: 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Checking traffic. We're moving pretty smoothly, but slowly in some areas. The normal places, Shell Beach, southbound 101, and outside of San Luis Obispo a bit on Highway 227 southbound. Weather, nice. Sunny, upper 80s, low 90s, inland valleys, and partly cloudy for the coastal valleys and beaches. Highs to mid-70s to around 80. And that's a look at news traffic. Traffic and weather together. I'm Kurt Olson. 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

0: All right, Kurt, thank you. Still to come on this broadcast during the 5 o'clock hour, Craig Haskin joins us from Colab of Slo County. Let's talk about the county budget process and recent issues coming before the County Board of Supervisors. Mike Learn, what he wants to be a supervisor. I promise you, you will hear from him at 6 o'clock. It is a Dave Congleton show, always your hometown radio talk show. We're going to spend the hour first-time guest. I'm so glad to offer you this conversation with Chuck Graham. He is the author of a book called Paddling Into a Natural Balance, Stories of Kayaking and Conservation Around Channel Islands National Park. By way of introduction, Chuck is, I think he's got a pretty good gig here. He's a freelance writer and photographer based down in Carpinteria. His work has appeared in a wide variety of publications, including Backpacker, Men's Journal, National Geographic, and the BBC Wildlife Magazine. He is also the author of another book that might be of interest to you, since it's about the Carrizo Plain, where the mountains meet the grassland. Anyway, Chuck Graham, welcome to Hometown Radio.
1: Hey, thank you very much, Dave. Thanks for having me.
0: I appreciate your work on this, sir. Before we talk about the book, though, sadly, we should talk about the latest news out of the islands. There is a fire there as we speak, correct?
1: Correct. It's on Santa Rosa Island, and it's burned close to 20,000 acres over the last few days.
0: What happened? What caused the fire? Do we know?
1: There was a guy in a sailboat. Went out on a day that probably shouldn't have gone out anyway because it gets pretty windy out here, especially in the spring. And he tried to anchor, from what I've heard, and didn't go well, and his boat ran aground. And supposedly he fired off a flare, and the islands are pretty dry, you know, semi-arid. And they caught fire, or Santa Rosa Island did anyway. And it's been blowing out there every day, and it's not much of it has been contained so far, the fire.
0: And isn't there a special grove on this island?
1: There is. There's a Torrey Pine Grove, and there's only one other Torrey Pine forest in the world. It's down in San Diego in their state park. The Torrey Pine Grove out on Santa Rosa Island is very sensitive. It's beautiful. It's a beautiful grove. If you ever can go camp out there, you're going to want to walk through the grove. I'm not sure if all of it is burned. I know some of it has, which is pretty sad. So we'll see what happens. It's still unknown exactly all the details.
0: But as someone who's been out there numerous times, what are your concerns? What does this fire on one island risk for the other islands in the park?

0: I don't think it's a threat to any of the other islands, but there is a lot of, you know, the islands are known as the Galapagos Islands of the North. There's a lot of wildlife, plant life out there that you can't see anywhere else in the world except right off the coast here. So on Santa Rosa Island specifically, it's the island fox and the island spotted skunk. There's also bald eagles that nest out there on Santa Rosa Island. So all these things are going on right now as far as island foxes and island spotted skunks giving birth right now. Active bald eagle nest means eaglets are not ready to fly yet. So there's a lot of concern about those creatures, those species.
1: This must be eating you alive.
0: It doesn't feel good. No. It was easily, could have easily been avoided if the person that was on the sailboat had paid attention to weather forecasts. It's firing a flare into the island. That wasn't a good move either.
1: Chuck Graham is with us. The book is Paddling Into a Natural Balance. If I read this correctly, let's see if I have this straight. You were a lifeguard in the early 90s when you first started to pay serious attention to the Channel Islands. But if I'm correct, Chuck, you didn't make it out there until 1999 for the first time.
0: So I used to surf out there a lot. There's a lot of good, you know, there's waves out there. Probably shouldn't say that. that was actually my introduction. But then when I started lifeguarding the early 90s, I just finished lifeguarding. Last summer was my last year. I was, you know, looking at the water, looking at, you know, people in the water, and then, of course, you see the islands when it's not foggy. But I also was freelance writing, and I still am today, but one of my jobs was writing a weekly column for the Ventura Reporter. So I was writing about the islands, and I started receiving all the media reports. You know, do you want to invite me to go out to the islands and write about, you know, the recovery of the islands? And of course I did. I went to all of them. So that's kind of where my passion took off from.
1: How did you,
0: Go ahead.
1: No, you go ahead. I want to hear from you.
0: Well, I didn't want to just show up and do the media trips and, you know, just write off what I got at those trips. I wanted to really immerse myself. So I started kayaking out there, and I paddled around the islands quite a bit for about 7 years before I became a guide out there.
1: Nice.
0: So that really gave me a lot of access to a lot of different things out there.
1: What's the distance from the mainland to the island, to the nearest island?
0: Yeah. Well, the nearest island is going to be Anacapa Island. That's only 11 miles out from Oxnard. When I go to lead kayak trips out there, I take island packers. We go out of the Ventura Harbor, and that's about a 20-mile ride out there. And if I paddle that, it takes me about 7 hours, depending on wildlife sightings. But the islands stagger westward, so it's further out the further you go to the west. So Santa Rosa Island's further out. San Miguel Island is the furthest out as far as the northern chain is concerned.
1: How do you explain your personal connection? As we keep emphasizing here, you've been there multiple times. You keep going back. Why?
0: It's a very unique place. There's nothing like it I've ever seen. I've probably been to maybe 30 countries, and, you know, I think about living in other places. I have in the past, but I can never leave these islands. They're just so unique, and they look like they did thousands of years ago. And there's wildlife out there I don't think most people are aware of. I mean, we have the largest seal and sea lion rookery in the world out there. We have the island fox is one of the rarest canids in the world. The island spotted skunk is only seen on Santa Cruz and Santa Rosa Island, and that's it. There's nowhere else. The island scrub jay on Santa Cruz Island, it's only on that island. It's not on any of the other islands, and that's the only place in the world you can see it. So there's lots of different things out there that you can't see anywhere else, and it's amazing that we're right here, you know, only 70 miles.

0: away from a major metropolis and having such, such unique biodiversity.
1: And there's no development on any of these islands, right?
0: Ranch sites, all the ranching's finished out there. There is ranger housing, but, they come and go. But, yes, other than that, there's no infrastructure out there. It's not like Catalina Island. You got to bring everything with you for the most part. It's a very unique wilderness experience, whether you are in a kayak or backpacking or hiking.
1: And your book reminds me, when we talk about the Channel Islands, that is a national park.
0: Correct. The initial park became a national park in 1980. So that was Anacapa, San Miguel, and Santa Barbara Islands. And then later on, Santa Rosa Island became part of the park. And then the southeast end of Santa Cruz Island became part of the park, I believe, in 1997.
1: Hmm. All right, plenty to discuss as we are here with author Chuck Graham. The book is called Paddling Into a Natural Balance, Stories of Kayaking and Conservation Around Channel Islands National Park, with beautiful photography by Chuck. You can get this book however you get your books. We'll pick up the conversations we continue on AM 920 FM 96.5 News Talk, KVEC.
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4: 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Just spending some time getting ready for tomorrow's show. We've got Stephanie Potter from Echo coming in with a very special guest tomorrow. Tom Madden will be stopping by to talk about the Best of the West Antique Equipment Show. And we've got Allie and Amy coming in from Downtown Slow to talk a little bit about tomorrow night's Farmer's Market. That'll be the way we open and close the show tomorrow. 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
1: 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This is the agent for you. 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Check it out. You will be impressed. Remember, Wall Street Journal ranks Lindsay number one agent in the area. Grab the phone, call her direct, 805-441-7744. Yes, please. Tell her Dave says hi. After that, go ahead, start packing. You'll be moving fast. License number is 01868098.

This is the Dave Congleton Show, always your hometown radio talk show. Carson Britz is going to be with us tomorrow, just back from a business trip to China. It was a real eye-opening experience for Carson. He'll share with us what he saw and what some of his concerns might be. Also, we have a very special Memorial Day tribute, courtesy of San Luis City Council member Emily Francis. It is a Dave

0: Congleton Show, always your hometown radio talk show. We are back in conversation with Chuck Graham, freelance writer and photographer. The book is Paddling Into a Natural Balance, stories of kayaking and conservation around Channel Islands National Park. Back with you, Chuck. One of the things I wasn't aware of before I read your book is that, and you referenced this in the first segment, there was actually ranching that took place in the Channel Islands, what, from around the 1820s to like the 90s?
1: Yeah, correct. That's pretty close, yes.
0: How did that work? I mean, it strikes me as kind of an odd place to have a ranch.
1: Yeah, I think maybe there's a little natural fencing going on there because of the ocean.
0: yeah,
1: I'm not sure how all that worked out, but yeah, a lot of ranching went on out there as far as sheep, cattle, various other things, but mainly that.
0: That must have been a pretty rugged life.
1: Very, yeah, real isolated. You know, you didn't have, you didn't have weather apps and you know, GPS and all those things and cell phones, of course, and yeah. So yeah, it's you could see the mainland, but you felt like you were worlds away.
0: Yeah. You're an avid kayaker. That comes out clearly in the book. But if I'm not into kayaking, if I'm not you or Vincent Shea, can I still come out to the Channel Islands another way and still have a good time?
1: You can. Island Packers, they've been the boat concession, taking visitors to the Channel Isles National Park for over 50 years. I want to say since like 1968. And they go to all the islands. And, you do have to bring most everything with you. There is water on Santa Cruz and Santa Rosa Islands, so you don't have to bring water, but you got to bring all your food, all your camping gear. You get your campsite through recreation.gov. But you can hike, you can backpack, and have a great island / wilderness experience.
0: I told you before we started the show that I'm at the point now where I'm ready to make a commit, because I've always wanted to come out to the Channel Islands, Chuck, but I never knew that much about it. And we were down in Ventura a couple months ago, and I was at the little museum there thinking, I really got to do this. So the big question becomes, if you're a first-timer like me, and you're not into serious camping, you don't mind hiking, but you're not a serious hiker, which of these islands would be a good first stop?
1: It's going to be at Scorpion Anchorage or Prisoner's Harbor on the southeast end of Santa Cruz Island. That's the main hub of the park. Probably 80% of all visitation goes there. It's the easiest access. There's a big pier there, an easy walk up the ramp from the boat to the pier. And then Scorpion Canyon is relatively flat. The hiking is moderate at best. You'll get great views. You will see a lot of island wildlife. So that's your best bet.
0: And how long might I stay there for?
1: Yeah, well, you can, for the day, you know, usually the boat goes out at 8 or 9 in the morning, and then it's usually back no later than 6 o'clock. But if you want to camp, you can camp for quite a few days in a row.
0: But then for somebody like you, who's an avid kayaker, what's the experience that you end up having that I wouldn't have by just taking the boat out?
1: Yeah, well, I always tell folks that kayaking is the best way to see the islands because there's just so many places you can't get to on foot or even in a boat. You need a kayak to get into all those really cool nooks and crannies, coves, sea caves. You got more sea caves out there than anywhere else in the world. That's a big draw for when people want to go on a guided kayak trip. Kayaking is a great experience out there. You know, people think, God, it looks like it's so monotonous or whatever, but it's really not. I mean, I don't even think about the mileage. It's just so beautiful, and you don't know what kind of wildlife you're going to come up on at any time. I mean, besides, you know, the wildlife that is on the island, you have more seals and sea lions out there on San Miguel Island, and they'll shoot so many thousands upon thousands on Santa Rosa Island. And then you never know when you're going to come up on whales or orcas, or other predators. And then seabird life is incredible out there. We have 16 different species of seabirds that breed and nest on

0: line, a listener is writing, I would definitely do Santa Cruz Island. We did it for the day, and it was amazing.
1: Yeah, it's amazing. It always is amazing. I don't think, I mean, I'm never bored out there or anything. But being a photographer, you know, that helps with a lot of it because I'm always working on stuff and I'm always looking for animal behavior out there and just, you know, unique perspectives from the kayak. And so
0: what is the Montanan Ridge Loop Trail?
1: Montanan Ridge.
0: Yeah. On Santa Cruz?
1: That's, I'd say that's the best trail on southeast end of Santa Cruz. Santa Cruz Island, 76% of it is owned by the Nature Conservancy, so that's not open to the public. So the 24%, the southeast end, from Prisoners Harbor east southeast is where the park is, and Montanan Ridge is part of that, part of the park. It's a great hike. It's a long hike, like, you know, somewhere 8 to 10 miles depending on the route. But you get a great look at the north side of Santa Cruz Island, and then when you cross the ridge, all of a sudden you see, you know, Anacapa, the Anacapa Passage. And if it's a really clear day, you can see San Nicolas Island, Santa Barbara Island, Catalina Island all at once.
0: Wow. And the conservancy that you mentioned, is it the same conservancy that controls Catalina Island?
1: No. Separate, different entities.
0: So does each island have a separate control?
1: Well, Catalina is its own entity. And then, well, there's, first of all, there's 8 California Channel Islands. 5 of those are in the national park. Santa Barbara Island, Anacapa, Santa Cruz, Santa Rosa, and San Miguel. So the 5 islands in the park. And then Catalina, they are their own entities.
0: Oh, I see. In your estimation, Chuck, is enough being done to preserve the islands?
1: Well, I will say that ever since the park became a park in 1980, they've done a really good job about bringing the islands back to a natural balance. And they've done a really good job about partnering up with nonprofits like the Nature Conservancy, the Institute for Wildlife Studies, working with California Fish and Wildlife and Channel Islands Restoration. And there's a lot of different nonprofits out there doing a lot of good work. And there's some great, you know, stories out there of recovery from the ranching era, whether it was, you know, helping hand by man or just getting rid of those stressors on the islands and letting things just come back on their own. So there's a lot of great stories out there of recovery.
0: All right. We are in conversation with freelance writer and photographer Chuck Graham. His book is called Paddling Into a Natural Balance. Stories of kayaking and conservation around Channel Islands National Park, available however you get your books. Off we go. We got news and traffic and weather. We'll keep the conversation going. 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It is the Dave Congleton Show. Stay with us.

0: From ABC News Tech Trends, Google I.O. kicked off with a keynote address this week chock full of announcements about the company's upcoming software launches. Google's Gemini artificial intelligence technology was the central theme, with the company launching a new AI video generator called Omni and a new AI assistant called Spark. There's also Daily Brief, a new feature coming to the Gemini app. Google's Nick Burns explains.
1: It gathers all the urgent updates from like your Gmail, your calendar, and compiles any like relevant follow-up details into like a very simple, skimmable daily briefing.
0: The company also showed off some new smart glasses developed in partnership with Samsung, similar to Meta's lineup of smart glasses. The new specs from Google integrate speakers and cameras into the glasses' frames. The company says Gemini can chime in through those speakers and give you navigation directions or tell you about a notification you just received. They're set to launch later this year. With Tech Trends, I'm Mike Dubusky, ABC News.
2: ABC News, I'm Dave Packer. Federal prosecutors announcing the indictment of former Cuban President Raul Castro, charged with 7 counts, including conspiracy to kill U.S. nationals. Acting Attorney General Todd Blanche.
3: We didn't indict. This isn't a show indictment. This is an indictment because we expect that there was a warrant issued for his arrest.

0: So we expect that he will show up here by his own will or by another way.
1: Police officers who fought and defended the U.S. Capitol from rioters on January 6 now suing over the Justice Department's $1.8 billion anti-weaponization fund agreed to in a settlement with President Trump. The officers trying to block payments to their attackers. Dr. Peter Stafford, the American doctor infected with Ebola while working in the Democratic Republic of Congo, is in stable condition in a German hospital. New rule at Harvard to combat grade inflation. Now, no more than 20% of students can get an A. This is ABC News.
2: 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You won't want to miss the next episode of Our American Stories.
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2: KBEC 920 News Time, 434, checking traffic, hit and run, maybe a little bit of road rage involved too. Highway 101 northbound at the Paso Robles Street off-ramp, and they're on the scene of that one right now. Elsewhere, things are moving slow in some places, southbound 101 through Shell Beach and also south of San Luis on Highway 227. And weather looking good, upper 80s, low 90s, inland valleys, partly cloudy, coastal valleys and beaches. Beaches, mid-70s to low 80s. Lows overnight tonight, upper 40s, low to mid-50s, closer to the coast. That's news, traffic, and weather together. 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I'm Kurt Olson. 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

Thank you, Kurt Olson. If you're just joining us, my guest is Chuck Grimm. He's got a pretty good job. Freelance writer and photographer based down in Carpinteria. He has written extensively. He has a clear passion for the Channel Islands, and that is clearly personified in his book, Paddling into a Natural Balance, Stories of Kayaking and Conservation Around Channel Islands National Park. By the way, Chuck, do you have a website

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1: People can go there and find out more. Go ahead. I'm sorry.
0: They can get my book there, and it's also in lots of different bookstores, botanical gardens, and museums. And I can also be reached on Instagram. It's at Chuck Graham Photo.
1: On the Frederick Law text line, multiple texts coming in. Number one, what is San Miguel Island like?
0: Well, that's my favorite. I volunteer as a ranger out there. There are no roads. You have to bring everything with you, including your water. It's very remote. You can get stuck out there. Sometimes the boat, you know, might not be able to get there because the surf's too big or it gets too windy. When it gets real foggy and windy out there, it feels like it's, you know, sideways rain. But there's amazing stuff out there. Petrified forest. The largest congregation of seals and sea lions in the world is out on Point Bennett. You get six different species out there. There's bald eagles. There's island foxes. Lots of amazing seabirds, and the scenery is unbelievable. It's easily my favorite island. It's the hardest to get to, but it's way worth it. And when I am out there volunteering, I always look for a good weather window, and if I can find it, I have my kayak with me, and I'll paddle around the island in a day. It's 27 coastal miles, so it's about 20 miles of paddling, I'd say, or 22 miles.
1: All right, here's a call. We got Bob in San Luis. Hey, Bob.
2: Hi, Dave.
1: Hi, Bob.
2: I'm just wondering, Bob. Sir, when you're going out in your kayak and you're taking your cameras with you, do you have your stuff in dry bags? Do you have it in underwater housings? How do you protect your gear?
0: It's in dry bags. It's in dry bags, and I keep everything in my lap, just in case.
1: And what are you shooting with? What kind of camera do you use?
0: I have I'm kind of slow with, you know, being up to date with camera gear, but I have two Canon 7D Mark IIs, and then probably the lens I use the most from the kayak is a Canon 300 millimeter image stabilizer lens. And then on the islands, I also like my 18 to 135 lens as well.
1: I'll be impressed by that. Bob, have you been?
2: No, I have not been to the Channel Islands, and I haven't kayaked at all, but I am getting back into photography, so I always like to understand how people go about, you know, defining
0: sure.
2: what they're doing with their gear and how they're doing it, so I can always learn from that.
1: Any advice you give them, Chuck?
0: Well, you know, it's not easy shooting from the kayak. You know, there's a lot of, you have to consider the weather and current and swell and tides. You know, your movement and your speed. There's a lot going on there in the kayak with the camera. You know, it's just practice. I think, you know, if you're going to want to start shooting, you know, there's some great places in San Luis Obispo County to do that. Morro Bay, the harbor there. Port St. Louis is great, you know, for that. You know, just start out on real calm days. And I think getting, you know, a couple of weather apps is also really important. You can watch the weather and see when it's going to be calm or the most calm. And then you just kind of, for me anyway, I've just kind of graduated. And you know, sometimes I'm taking pictures in a gale force wind. It's just what you're comfortable with.
1: Yeah. Good advice.
2: Yeah, I'm sure the image stabilization helps a lot when you're in the kayak.
0: It does. Yeah. I mean, so, you know, some days are better than others, you know. Some days it's just nice and classy and you feel like you're just sitting in a swimming pool. And then other days, you know, it's victory at sea. there's a lot going on out there. But obviously, you know, you can catch some, just, you know, it's great catching those elements of weather in the photo when it's really rough like that.
1: Right.
0: And, it's funny. I know... You know, we have some great places to see otters in San Luis Obispo County. But I take one of my cues from otters. You know, they take a nap. They like to wrap up in the kelp before they go to sleep. And so I use the kelp quite a bit when I'm taking pictures out of the islands. I'll come up on top of it and kind of just throw my leg over and wrap up in it, and that helps keep me in place for taking pictures.
1: I love it. All right, Bob, thank you very much. 805-543-88.

0: 3-0 if you want to talk with Chuck Graham. Brett is up in Paso. Hey, Brett.
1: Hello.
0: Hi, Brett.
1: Hey, I was curious about some of your experiences out there. I have a two-part question. Is one, have you had any interesting interactions with wildlife, specifically maybe great whites? And also, have you seen evidence of Native Americans out on the islands? And if so, what?
0: Both good questions. What do you say, Chuck?
2: The Chumash Indians lived out there for thousands of years, and they were or are still a maritime culture, and you know their territory, their lands were very diverse from the islands, the channel, down to Malibu, out as far as Bakersfield, and of course all the way up into San Luis Obispo. So very diverse culture. There is evidence of them out on the islands. It's very sensitive, very important that people, when they go out to the islands, they just leave everything alone. If they do come up on something, don't touch. You can take pictures, I guess, in some regards. But, it's really, it's their islands still, I'd say. So there is that. And then I'm sorry, I forgot the first part of the question.
0: Have you ever had an interesting encounter with wildlife there?
2: Oh yeah. I have not seen a great white around the island while I'm paddling on my own. I've had a couple of I have seen one paddling across the channel from Ventura to Santa Cruz, and that was out by the oil platform. I had about a 16-foot great white come alongside my kayak on my right side as I was paddling out to Santa Cruz. I was paddling out the day before I was going to guide trip, so I went out a day early. The biggest great white I've ever seen was actually where I work, and that was just a very unusual circumstance where we had a dead whale wash up on the beach there, and washed up on the rocks, and of course we all know what Santa Ana winds are like, and it makes it a mess out there. And so the next morning it was pushing the tide into the carcass, and that was forcing the oil from the blubber to leak out into the anchorage, and that's what lured in this roughly 18-foot long great white, a female. So that got a lot of people's attention out there, and needless to say, everybody canceled on us that day to go kayaking.
0: Yeah. Brett, what else? Oh.
1: Wow, no, thank you. I just want to thank you, Dave. I really enjoy your show.
0: Brett, that's very nice of you to say. Thanks for listening. Thanks for calling in. Although it begs the question, Chuck, what do you do when you're in a kayak and there's a great white? What do you do?
2: Yeah, keep moving. Any kayaker I've ever heard that got attacked was always a fisherman. So fishing from the kayak sitting still, a little bit of bait in the water, maybe a little bit of blood, that's going to make, a predator curious. But otherwise, I just keep moving for the most part.
0: All right, let's keep moving. Here's Charlie in Pismo. Hey, Charlie.
3: Hey, guys. Good subject.
0: Thank you.
3: Years ago, a Long Beach paper wrote a story about what island out there used to have a landing field, and they have an Air Force base on it.
0: Do you know anything about an old Air Force base, Chuck?
3: Yeah.
2: Well, San Nicolas and San Clemente Islands are owned by the Navy. And then San Miguel Island, a long time ago, used to be a bombing range during World War II. There's an airstrip there. There's an airstrip on Santa Rosa Island, and there's also an airstrip on Santa Cruz Island.
3: Okay, I wondered, yeah. They have a story there. They said the Air Force, when they closed it down, they left everything in the barracks. There were sheets and blankets. The beds were all made and everything.
0: Well.
2: Uh-huh.
3: Well, you're limited in my criminals couple of things that
0: I... Love it. All right, Charlie, thank you. 805-543-8830 if you want to talk with Chuck Graham. The name of the book is Paddling in a Natural Balance, Stories of Kayaking and Conservation Around Channel Islands National Park, however you get your books. On the Frederick Law text line, listeners asking, are there natural predators on the islands such as wolves or coyotes? Chuck?
2: No, the largest land predator on the island is the island fox. And so the island fox only weighs roughly about 4 pounds. They are the largest land predator on the island, but they're also the smallest fox species in North America.
0: Hmm. Is there much difference to the five main islands meaning if I dropped you blindfolded on one of them,

0: you could immediately tell which one you're on, or is there a lot of similarity?
1: They're all very different, and they all have different aspects to them, whether it's wildlife or topography, vegetation, bird life. They're all very different. They all offer their own unique experiences.
0: Well, follow up on that. Talk about Anacapa, because that's one that I've heard about. What's on Anacapa?
1: So there's no beaches there. The boat pulls in out of the Channel Islands Harbor in Oxnard, and they pull into something called the Landing Cove, and then there's a short climb up a ladder, and then you got to walk up about 250 steps to get up on top of the island, which is basically an ancient marine terrace. There's a lighthouse there, an active one. There's some old Coast Guard buildings there. There's a nice little campground, and one of the prettiest hikes across the chain is out to Inspiration Point. But that island is also great for kayaking. There's well over 120 caves, sea caves out there, and there's great seals and sea lions out there and lots of bird life.
0: On the Frederick Law text line, listener wants to know the best time of year to visit the Channel Islands.
1: Yeah, so there's not a bad time to visit. You know, springtime, it's going to be windier, but you also get a lot more flowers then. But the one of the unique things about the islands is fog drip is the largest water input out there. It's not rain. So we get a lot of fog, which keeps things moist as far as some of the vegetation goes. So there's some flowers out there that bloom year-round. There's others that bloom out there two or three times a year. You know, summertime, of course, that's going to get the most visitation. I usually tell folks the calmest conditions are late summer, early fall. But, you know, wintertime, of course, there's weather to contend with, but you can also watch the weather. And, you know, when you can come up on a nice day, you can literally book a trip on Island Packers the night before. And same goes with kayaking because the trips aren't full. School's in session. And you can get a perfect day out there in the middle of winter.
0: All right. We're having a great conversation courtesy of my guest, Chuck Graham. It's called Paddling into a Natural Balance, Stories of Kayaking and Conservation Around Channel Islands National Park, available however you get your books. Welcome back for a final segment. I'm Dave Congleton. This is KVEC.
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